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4: Welcome to K-Wave USA, the show that plays nothing but K-pop. Yeah, that's Korean pop music on WBAI New York at 99.5. I'm Emerson Unger. You know K-Wave USA. We're the OG, yeah, we're the original K-pop show right here in New York. We've been around for a while. And I have to say, happy Memorial Day weekend. And I feel like this time every year is like special because it also coincides typically with Shinee's birthday. Yeah, I know. Big, big birthday. Shout out to all the Shoelles of the world. Shinee's been around for a long time. And I know we have new music. Don't get me wrong. There is a ton of new music. And I was like on the fence, but I was like, you know what? We have to give flowers where flowers are due. And there's a lot of flowers due to Shinee. So let's just get into it. Before they drop their new music. I know, I'm excited for it too. And we're going to kick things off with Shinee World. Enjoy.

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I'm Emerson Unger, and I've got one of my favorite songs from Shiny. It is Married to the Music. There is no way to listen to this song without wanting to move. I'm just saying. And if you get a chance, check out the live version. It is fire. Fire the live versions of this song. Enjoy.

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I feel like we're in the midst of SHINee's members doing solo songs, so let's just keep it going. I know, from like Anu to now Taemin, this is Idea. Enjoy.

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You know, K-Wave USA, we're the OG original K-pop show where we play nothing but K-pop, which, in case you were wondering, that is Korean pop music. I'm Emerson Unger, and we are celebrating everything shiny. Yes, this is shiny's world, dare I say. And I know that, like, there is a ton of new music out there. I know that it's Memorial Day weekend and everyone's ready to be like, where is the summer playlist? But I feel like we have to give SHINee their flowers. We have to give it to them just because they put out such phenomenal music and they have done it for a while. And they're still together. I know people are at different groups and, or not different groups, they're in different labels and stuff like that. Taemin was in a different group. Shout out to Super M. But in all honesty, the guys are still together. They are still five members. You know, we have a very special forever member. I always look up to the sky and I can see that just, ooh, that's just that glow. So we're going to get into it with a SHINee's Poet Artist. I know. I love this song. They put this out, just a minute ago, and I'm here for it. I'm here for it. I'm here for their new music that is coming, but I'm also here for always the instant classics, and this is Poet Artist. Enjoy.

K-Wave USA on WBAI New York at 99.5. I'm Emerson Unger, and I've got the one, the only Shiny with everybody. I know, like, let's be honest. Can we just talk for a second? This is how amazing Shiny is, because they are the only group I know that can do a dubstep song in K-pop and do it phenomenal. And it actually made people fans of theirs. People who were not Showells, people who did not really follow Shiny, were like, what is this everybody song? Oh my gosh, what an instant classic. Ooh, this is Shiny. I know, throw Taemin in the air with everybody. Enjoy.

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I'm Emerson Unger, and I've got Shiny Beautiful coming at you. Before that, of course, it was their biggest hit, which is such a weird song. And I feel like Shoelz kind of always look at it with a side eye. The previous song was Ring Ding Dong. It's an interesting bop, but again, very, very popular. But right now, one of my

You are listening to K-Wave USA on WBAI New York at 99.5. I'm Emerson Unger, and it is that time in the show when it's over and we gotta go. But you know me, I'm a generous soul, and I'm gonna leave you with one more great song. And if you're Shoelle, you're probably like, I have not heard it yet. Yeah, it's coming, I promise. And I know so many people love this song because this was the song that kicked everything off, which is crazy when you think about where they came from. They were literally like children slash young adults when they got started. I mean, Damon was a child, let's be real. And they have gone on to make dubstep, to make R&B, to make hip hop, to make 80s hair band, to make just great music that always uplifts the soul, even when their souls are crushed. So, and that, let's go where it all began. This is Shining with Replay.

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7: 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Hello, everybody.

0: What's up, y'all? It's another Saturday night. It's another show from the Sweet Spot. I'm Baby K.
1: And I'm DJ Kyle McNeil, also known as the Big Uncle Kyle.
0: And I gotta say, one more time for the people in the back, I love our theme song.
1: Yeah. I was just lamenting that when we came.

0: everybody showed up and showed out. Everybody, I mean, and you could just tell everybody that was in there was a Stevie Wonder fan, and they appreciated everybody who performed that night.
1: It was really beautiful, and I think I actually went to Wonderful, Spinner's Party Wonderful, and just the effect that Stevie's music has on people is so profound. There's so much joy, and like you said, so much power, right? It's very energizing.
0: His music has joy, his music has power, because I mean that was probably that particular time was probably his most political in terms of what he expressed and everything. So it was, I mean, like,
1: even his sad songs are so, they're uplifting in the way that you feel seen.
0: Yeah, exactly.
1: So, yeah, it really, like I said, I haven't been really able to listen to much but Stevie Wonder. And I would urge you to revisit his catalog if you haven't had a chance to see the show. And I just want to shout out all the musicians.
0: Yes.
1: Your brother, Daryl McNeil.
0: My brother, Daryl McNeil.
1: Shelly Nicole.
0: Shelly Nicole. The Family Stand. Corey Glover. The list goes on and on and on. I really wish I had it just sitting here right now, because I really want to. The musicianship was so
1: extraordinary
0: that you really have to talk about everybody who participated. The piano player for the Roots, I forgot his name. He was
1: Ray Angry.
0: Yeah, he performed. I mean, like, the vocalists, like I said, names are eluding me right now, and I really can't pull them up now. Hopefully we'll get the listing together, and sometime later on in the show we'll give everybody their share due.
1: Yes, for sure. It was really powerful, and when you have that caliber of musicianship and that much excitement about the music, and it just was an unforgettable evening. It was a very, very special experience. So once again, I urge you to revisit the catalog of this great man. And I think he's supposed to be touring this year. That's what the word is on the street.
0: Word on the street is Stevie. They're pulling a bubble wrap off of him, because we always say, you know, he's so valuable that, like, when he's not doing anything, we got to bubble wrap him.
1: We cannot this year. Cannot. Yeah. I think he's coming out with a new record.
0: Really?
1: Yeah.
0: That would be amazing too. Because I know, at this particular point in time, I think he's kind of getting back into his, like, you know, righteousness vein again.
1: Absolutely. I mean, there isn't anything that's confirmed.
0: Yeah.
1: But there's like a little buzz around the water cooler. If you know what I mean.
0: Yeah.
1: What I mean.
0: Yeah.
1: So, this is us. This is the sweet spot. It's Saturday night. We're going to get into some music now. We're so excited about, New York right now.
0: We're
1: up. We're up.
0: We're up. We're up. We're up. We're
1: so much great culture happening.
0: So much great culture. And we got a little team that's rallying the city around.
1: Yes.
0: But we're not going to talk
1: about
0: that. We're not going to talk about it now. I don't want to jinx anything.
1: Nope.
0: They're doing their thing right now as we speak. But if you know, you know.
1: All right.
0: Let's get back into this music. We're going to start with your mix, and we're going to get this popping, right?
1: All right. Right on. This is The Sweet Spot, WBAI Pacifica Radio, New York City, baby.

0: Hello, hello, hello. You are tuned into The Sweet Spot only on the mighty airwaves of WBAI. We got some more music for you coming up. And, stay dry out there if you're in the New York City tri-state area. It's going to be a wet and soggy one, but nonetheless, we will persevere.
1: Yes, we will.
0: With community and love and plenty of music.
1: Of course. And yeah, let's go Knicks.

amistades falsas. Con el tiempo aprendes que disculpar cualquiera lo hace, pero perdonar, eso es solo cosa de almas grandes.

0: Yes, yes. We hope you enjoyed that drive through our minds, our hearts, our spirits.
1: Yes.
0: From our spirits to yours.
1: Of course.
0: Ears.
1: Yeah, yeah. From our hearts to your ears and brains.
0: Yeah, something like that.
1: Something like that.
0: Yes. And it's got to be said.
1: Yeah.
0: Let's go Knicks.
1: Let's go Knicks. up three donut right now.
0: Woo! Cass is, get out the brooms.
1: Cass is trying to pull out those brooms, but, you know. It ain't, in the words of a great Yankee, it ain't over till it's over.
0: Yeah. And it ain't really ever over.
1: Yeah.
0: For us, because we're here every Saturday.
1: Yes, we are.
0: But we got to get up out of here.
1: Yeah, unfortunately, mm-hmm. we gotta mosey on out into the rain and into the slog and all of that stuff.
0: Yeah,
1: but, you know, it is what it is. We do this because we love this. We love doing this, and we love doing this for you.
0: Through rain, snow, sleet, and all that
1: other
0: stuff. We're bringing you the music.
1: I remember there was a time when we were on Thursdays, when we used to have like a rainy Thursday. We had like rainy Thursdays.
0: For every Thursday for like a year and a half.
1: Year and a half. It was crazy. It was crazy.
0: You could set your clock by it.
1: Exactly.
0: Anyways, if you don't know who we are and you happen to just fall into our atmosphere quite by accident.
1: Yep.
0: You might have been scrolling through the dial or just clicking the mouse randomly.
1: Yep.
0: We are the sweet spot.
1: Yes, we are.
0: You're listening to the mighty airwaves of WBAI Community Radio, radio for the people, by the people. I'm Baby K. He is
1: DJ Kyle McNeil, also known as the Big Uncle Kyle.
0: We're here every Saturday night for your listening pleasure. 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
1: Yes, indeed.
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0: All right, so we are wishing you a very unsoggy Memorial Day weekend. We're hoping for that Memorial Day miracle, right?
1: Yes, indeed.
0: So please,
1: yeah,
0: please.
1: That Memorial Day miracle, because yeah, those boys is playing on Memorial Day.
0: Ooh,
1: yeah,
0: okay, yeah, that too. So wishing you some sunshine of the spirit.
1: Yes, indeed.
0: And hope that whatever you do it with all of your spirit. And yeah.
1: Yes, indeed.
0: Time for me to go to bed.
1: Yes, getting late. It's getting late. It's been a long day.
0: A little sleepy.
1: Yeah.
0: All right, peace. We'll talk to you and play some music for and with you next Saturday night. This is Baby K. Peace.
1: Peace and love.

0: We're the New Orleans Jazz Vipers at WBAI New York City.
1: Hi, everybody. This is Isaac Ferguson, letting you know that I'm back on the air with Caribbean Voices and Beyond, where we tackle all of the critical issues from a butt-kicking, take-no-prisoners Caribbean perspective. 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

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This is DJ Lil Tiger. Just getting underway here at Groove Lines Radio. We do this every Saturday evening, Sunday morning. 11:59 in the PM-ish. And we're very generous on that ish here. Going all the way till 2 o'clock in the morning before we drop you off into the wonderful, wonderful world of All Mixed Up with Peter Boshin. Shout out to the Sweet Spot crew. They were hitting the right notes on the way in. Had me jamming to some classics. It's good material as always. Big, big, big shout out to Sweet Spot. Holding it down every Saturday night, 10 p.m. until the midnight hour. And we're just keeping the house music vibes going all the way till 2 o'clock. Play music in the house genre from all different sorts and varieties, so you never know which dose of it you're going to get, but it's always going to be some good music. And we're going to jump into it. My name is DJ Lil Tiger. I'm holding it down on behalf of DJ Black Icon 1. I am TinaDixon.com and Andy's House Party. And like I said, this is Groove Lines Radio. So let's get into it. DJ Lil Tiger.

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This is DJ Lil Tiger. You just heard the classic from Pevin Everett. A slightly different mix than the one I usually play. That is the Phil Asher's Soul Heaven remix. Been with a lot of classic material to get things started tonight. We had Incognito, Nights Over Egypt, Masters at Work remix. We started that set off with the Donna Allen, Joy and Pain, Dr. Packer radio edit. Rest in Paradise to the legend, Rob Bass. Found out he passed away today, so I had that in my mind, starting off with that Donna Allen tune, Joy and Pain, and all this rain we got going on here in this city right now, and this Memorial Day weekend is also contributing to that mood as well. Hopefully you're enjoying your Memorial Day weekend, whichever way you tend to celebrate. I know the weather is not super conducive to all the usual bringing in the spring and bringing in the summer vibes that we have in Memorial Day weekend, but you know, we're going to make the most of it one way or another. This cold and dreary kind of feeling this weekend is not the way I had it drawn up, but we persevere once again. 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We do this house music thing every Saturday evening, Sunday morning, roughly around midnight until 2 a.m. We play you house music from all parts of the place, different types of house music in all its varieties and styles and sounds. And I'm flying solo this evening, so I'm holding it down on behalf of my colleagues, DJ Black Icon 1. I am TinaDixon.com. I am not TinaDixon.com, but shout out to I am TinaDixon.com, and shout out to ND's House Party as well. And shout out to all of you listening, whichever way you happen to be tuning in. We appreciate you listening to us here. I'm going to jump back into it. Maybe stay with the classics for a little while longer, and then we'll see which way it goes. I thought I might have a Tina mix in here later on tonight, but I think I might hold that. We'll see which way we go with it. But Groove Lines Radio is in the mix right now with yourself and me, DJ Lil Tiger. And let's get into it. WBAI, Groove Lines Radio. Yo.

Lines Radio. DJ Lil Tiger in the mix. Just heard Glenn Underground. Mama's House. The Lewis Tribute. That is the Homan and Harrison mix of that Glenn Underground tune. Before that, Damn Swindle, Backyard Galaxy. I believe Damn Swindle is DJing tonight somewhere here in New York City. Shout out to Damn Swindle. We had Wham and the Seam Kings before that, Everything She Wants. For me, a very irresistible track to play. I can't help it. I'm sorry. I can't help it. Before that, Aretha Franklin, I'm Every Woman, and R-E-S-P-E-C-T, the Eric Cupper Club Mix. We start off that set with Revival House Project, featuring Kathy Brown and the Geo Gospel Choir. Your love keeps lifting me higher. Hopefully that song has been lifting you higher. And hopefully y'all are in a good place right now on this Memorial Day weekend here in New York City and beyond, wherever you happen to be tuning in from. Appreciate you checking us out here at Groove Lines Radio. We do this every Saturday night, midnight-ish to 2 a.m. I almost said 2 p.m. to 2 a.m. We take you deep into the night here on Saturday nights, Sunday mornings. Before we turn things over to All Mixed Up and Peter Beauchamp, or what we like to say, the Peter Beauchamp Experience. We're going to keep it here with the house music for another hour. We got an hour to go. 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This is WBAI 99.5 FM, and my colleagues are out doing colleague things, so they're not able to join me tonight. But shout out to DJ Black Icon 1, shout out to IamTinaDixon.com, and shout out to Endy's House Party, my partners in crime here at Groove Lines Radio. They're out there supporting me in spirit as I hold it down here solo. I'm going to jump back into the mix. You are in tune to Groove Lines Radio. This is DJ Little Tiger live in the mix. Let's just see which way it goes. I'm going to take you into this little throwback tune, little reminiscence tune. Rocco Radamal on the remix. Frank Roger featuring Javon Remember. Let's get into it. 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

of a sudden you hear this jazzy track. Remember that? Remember just walking into a club and you just say, hey, this is where it's at. This is what I want to do.

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This is DJ Little Tiger. Been in the mix since the top of the show, holding it down solo this week here at Groove Lines Radio. Shouting out my colleagues once again, DJ Black Icon 1, I am TinaDixon.com, and Andy's House Party. But it's just me up here tonight, playing new music from deep in the crates. You just heard Ten City, classic tune, one of my all-time favorites. That's the Way Love Is, the Jerome Seidenheim Tiger Shapes remix on that one. We had Tasha LeRae and DJ Spen before that. Wish I Didn't Miss You at All, the John Morales Eminem vocal mix. Prior to that, another classic tune from the vaults, Lila James. I almost don't even have to say what that song is. The song is so classic. My Joy, the Quentin Harris remix. And Frank Roger and Javon before that. Remember the Rocco Radamal remix, Taking You Down Memory Lane. That's how we're doing things so far here at Groove Lines Radio. We got about 25 minutes left before you enter Peter Beauchamp Experience, before you engage with the Peter Beauchamp Experience. You are still in tune to the Groove Lines Experience right now, or Groove Lines Radio, as we like to say. And we do house music all the way till 2 o'clock every Saturday night, Sunday morning, midnight-ish to 2 a.m. Pretty much on the dot, on the 2 a.m. part of it. As things need to be. And we've been playing a little bit of new stuff, a little bit of old stuff, and we're going to keep rocking in that direction. I'm going to take you into this flip of one of my favorite tunes from back in the day. This is DJ Spinna doing his Galactic Soul remix of When You Find Your Love, Hold On. 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When You Find Your Love, Hold On, the DJ Spinna Galactic Soul remix. Yeah.

All right, that's about my time, y'all. This is DJ Little Tiger. 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I've been holding it down solo. On behalf of DJ Black Icon 1, I am TinaDixon.com and ND's House Party. You just heard Merlin Bob and Masaki Mori, Pink White remix on that right there. Before that, in that little triplet set, we had the big tune from Pevin Everett and Tony Touch. Song called No Wonder, that is the incredible Yoruba Soul remix. We start off that set with DJ Spinner's Galactic Soul mix of Alistair Calling versus Tortured Soul featuring Sabina. When you find your love, hold on. And that's how we're wrapping things up here at Groove Lines Radio. Keep it locked, don't go anywhere. Peter Beauchamp is coming up next with All Mixed Up, or as we like to say, the Peter Beauchamp Experience, taking you deep into the night. And we will be back next Saturday night, 11:59 in the PM ish, all the way till 2 o'clock in the morning. That's how we're doing things, and that's how we've done things. Y'all have wonderful, safe, and joyous, and hopefully warm and cozy Memorial Day weekend. Don't let this rain get you down. Please enjoy yourself and enjoy yourself safely. Let's get on the other side of this thing and let's head into summer full bore. And we'll do it with a lot of great music and a lot of great people such as yourself. Groove Lines Radio, we're out of here. Love y'all. Peace.

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1: Hi, I'm Danny Glover. This is Saul Williams. And this is Michael Frank from Spearhead. 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

0: 33 cents a day, not much, is it? 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All the details are right there. The WBAI buddy. Be one today.
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7: Yes, just about time. 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
8: Stay where you are, people.
9: Yeah, forget it. It's all mixed up.

0: You got to know Fidel Castro pretty well, you think? Or no?
1: We got to be good friends. I went out in the world. I tried to. I realized that the Cold War was a very dangerous situation with all the nuclear weapons, and I decided when I started learning about the news and what was going on in the world that I wanted to be a positive force and see if we could bring the Cold War to a peaceful conclusion. And so I just went over to all the communist countries and tried to get to know everybody and get to be friends with them. Because if you've got just one good friend in another country, you don't want to go to war with that country because you don't want to hurt your friend. And so I made a lot of friends, and pretty soon the Cold War was over.
2: Such respect for China, the job you've done. You're a great leader. I say it to everybody, you're a great leader. Sometimes people don't like me saying it, but I say it anyway because it's true. I only say the truth.
3: You name the allies of China, they're all dirtbags. They're buying oil cheaply from Iran, keeping their war machine going.
4: Kennedy, I believe you also visited the Middle East on your trip. Now, why is it that we Americans have so many enemies in the Middle East today?
5: Well, I think that all of these countries have been or still are under the domination of Western powers, the so-called white powers. And there, therefore, is a heritage of animosity and hatred directed against the West. And as we are the strongest of the Western powers, we fall heir to a great deal of that. And you now are, come with us and you might be better off. It's compounded by the fact that in some of these countries, they have native oligarchies who are corrupt and are not concerned about the welfare of the people. So I don't see any point in giving these governments large sums of money, but I would, because a lot of it would be wasted, but I would give them technical assistance. I would support the native aspirations in countries like Iran, even if it happens to be
6: against
5: the
6: interests
5: of the West. That's right.
3: All I'm asking China to do is help us open up the Strait of Hormuz, help us stop Iran from getting a nuclear weapon.
2: It's an honor to be with you. It's an honor to be your friend. And the relationship between China and the USA is going to be better than ever before. We've had a fantastic relationship. We've gotten along. When there were difficulties, we worked it out. I would call you and you would call me.
3: All I'm asking China to do is help us open up the Strait of Hormuz, help us stop Iran from getting a nuclear weapon.
2: Sometimes people don't like me saying it, but I say it anyway because it's true. I only say the truth.
7: Yankees win! The Yankees win!
2: Let me say the truth.
8: The Yankees win. The Yankees win. John Sterling, gone at 87, as part of an elegy for Ted Turner, also gone at 87, we heard him being interviewed by David Letterman and how he helped stop the Cold War, according to Ted, along with JFK, talking about Iran back in the 50s when he would give them help with technology, along with Lindsey Graham and Donald Trump talking about China. Zoe and Cloyd with their version of Miserloo, featuring once again John Sterling. In the Stars, new from the Rolling Stones, along comes Mary from Yvonne Zipperon, Basil Noodle from Tofu Smell, Love is Everywhere, Intercontinental, version of Where is My Mind from Maxine Cyrin, new from John Batiste in his piano series, Batiste Black Mozart, Martin Seven Moritz, The Beauty of a New Beginning, and we opened up with Lost in the Stars from Rufus Wainwright. All mixed up, Peter Beauchamp, glad you tuned in. Lots more to get to, including this great new version of Kate Bush's Running Up That Hill from the Tango Project.

born and raised down in Alabama on a farm way back up in the woods. I was so ragged that folks used to call me Patches. Papa used to tease me about it, 'cause deep down inside he was hurt 'cause he'd done all he

0: That's the late Clarence Carter, gone at 90, with the story of Patches. Rainy Night in Georgia from Tony Joe White, remixed by Boozoo Bajou. Pearl of the Quarter from Boz Scaggs. The Fleet Foxes from the Mojo Joni Mitchell tribute album, Back to the Garden. Norwegian Wood from Corner Shop, coming out of Bob Dylan's Fourth Time Around, an answer to Norwegian Wood from Blonde on Blonde. And we opened up with Running Up That Hill, A Deal with God from Laura Chamago, The Tango Project. All mixed up. Peter Beauchamp, glad you tuned in. Lots more to get to.
1: The bells of hell go ting-a-ling-a-ling for you, but not for me. Oh, death, where is thy sting-a-ling-a-ling, or grave thy victory?
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1: But not for me. Oh, death, where is thy sting-a-ling-a-ling, or grave thy victory?
3: And now, on with the show.

0: Yeah, Skunk, we got you for the manager. He brought you along too fast.
1: It wasn't him, Charlie. It was you. Remember that night in the garden? You came down my dressing room and said, kid, this ain't your night. We're going for a price on Wilson. This ain't your night. My night. I could have taken Wilson apart. So what happens? He gets the title shot outdoors in a ballpark, and what do I get? A one-way ticket to Palookaville.
0: Well, I had some bets down for you. You saw some money.
1: You don't understand. I could have had class. I could have been a contender. I could have been somebody. Instead of a bum, which is what I am. Let's face it.

That's Billie Holiday and the story of Big Stuff. Also heard stories about contenders and pretenders and great pretenders from Marlon Brando, Rod Steiger, Jackson Browne, The Platters, The Beatles. They look through you. Hollies look through any window. And we opened up Faking It with Simon and Garfunkel featuring the late Beverly Martin. All mixed up. Peter Beauchamp, glad you tuned in. A lot more goodbyes to Stephen Colbert from Billy Crystal and to the CBS Radio Network.

This is Douglas Edwards. CBS News on the Hour is the sound of news in the making. 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

51 years ago, I stood on this mark, probably like there or here, on Saturday Night Live with Howard Cosell, and I made my network debut, and everything started here. So to finish my appearances on this wonderful show here, on this spot where I started, really, in television, means a lot to me. So here is my favorite singer. This is a song called The Wee Small Hours of the Morning.

0: This was not done as a political statement. We did this because we think this is something that is a constant battle and will always be a constant battle between commerce and information, between governments and information. It's unfortunate that it's a little more prescient now.
1: And whose fault is that? Not really his. He didn't create this situation of fear. He merely exploited it, and rather successfully. Cassius was right. The fault, dear Brutus, is not in our stars.

0: Ladies and gentlemen, Bruce Springsteen.
1: Stephen, I'm here in support tonight for Stephen because you're the first guy in America who's lost his show because we got a president who can't take a joke. Anyway, Stephen, these are small-minded people. They got no idea what the freedoms of this beautiful country are supposed to be about. This is for you.

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One of them aborted his own horse to be council nearby. That's like vice president or something. Now wait a minute, that's not a very good example. Here's one, the Spanish Inquisition.

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Why, being afraid. That's what terror means, doesn't it? That's what it used to mean. You know, it pisses me off a little this Supreme Court's gonna outlive me. A couple young Italian fellas and a brother on the court now, too. End of an empire. 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This empire's ended. Like all the rest. Like the Spanish Armada.

0: Our democracy is under unprecedented assault. 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
1: There's light coming in through the curtains, casts its rays across the head of my bed.

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1: So, who's your friend?
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8: 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Greetings and good morning. This is The Laughing Cavalier, and this is Laughing on Sunday Morning. Yet again, we are working the day watch out of Anniversaries Division. And as James Ursay dubbed me, Senor Cumpleaños is commemorating 3 anniversaries this morning. I hope you will be patient. The first is personal. 40 years ago, this past Friday, on October 20th, 1983, I walked in to the sale room at the auction house Phillips, Son and Neal at 406 East 79th Street, took a bidding paddle, sat down, waited for lot number 148, and proceeded to make the largest single purchase I had ever made in my life, one that has been exceeded only by the purchase of my house. It is a purchase that has made me a joyously happy individual. I don't consider myself its owner, merely its custodian for whatever period of time is allotted to me. Because this object is not fungible. It is the figured organ player's part for the cantata Christ unser Herr zum Juden kam, BWV 7, the cantata that Johann Sebastian Bach wrote for performance in Leipzig on the immovable feast of St. John the Baptist, June 24th, 1724. Happens also that Christ unser Herz im Jordan kam, is my favorite Bach cantata. I was introduced to it by the late, great William H. Scheide, the philanthropist, the bibliophile, the musicologist, the founder of the legendary Bach Aria Group. And to this day, the quintessential performance of Christ unser Herz im Jordan kam, BWV 7, is the performance, the recording of which Bill played for me that afternoon at his house at 133 Library Place in Princeton, that I was invited to visit regularly. In this performance, the alto soloist Carol Smith, the tenor soloist Jan Pierce, the bass baritone soloist Norman Farrow, the virtuoso violino concertante part player, the violinist of the Bach Aria Group in those days, Maurice Wilk. All of the members of the Bach Aria Group, other than the flutist, Julius Baker, participate in this performance. Robert Bloom, oboe. Bernard Greenhouse, cello. Paul Ulanowski, piano. The soprano in the Bach Aria Group in those days was Eileen Farrell, but she was not one of the performers at the concert in Town Hall, New York City, on February 8, 1961, at which this sublime performance of Christ unser Herz im Jordan kam, BWV 7, by Johann Sebastian Bach, was given.

Recorded in Town Hall on West 43rd Street in Manhattan in New York City on February 8th, 1961. Johann Sebastian Bach, Christ unser Herr zum Jordan kam, BWV 7. The Bach Aria Group, Orchestra and Chorus, Frank Brief, Conductor. Soloists, Carol Smith, Contralto. Jan Pierce, Tenor. Norman Farrow, Bass, Baritone. Keyboard Continuo, Paul Ulanowski. Cello Continuo, Bernard Greenhouse. Solo Oboe, Robert Bloom. Solo Violin, Maurice Wilk. All members of the Bach Aria Group, as it was constituted in those days. Shared with you this morning in a self-indulgent celebration of the 40th anniversary of my acquisition of the figured organ player's part for Christ unser Herr zum Jordan kam, the original, partly in the handwriting of Johann Sebastian Bach. I don't own it. It belongs to Western civilization. I merely have the honor, the joy, the responsibility of being its custodian. And when the time comes, it will be duly passed on to another devoted custodian. How wonderful it is to have one of the performing parts in the composer's handwriting of your favorite Bach cantata. I plead guilty as charged. When I sat down to plan this installment of Laughing on Sunday Morning and looked at the calendar, I said, "Oh my Lord, is it really a half a century? Is it really 50 years since Don Pablo emigrated from this dimension to the next?" And it is. Pablo Casals, cellist, conductor, pianist, humanitarian, peace advocate, emigrated from this dimension to the next on October 22nd, 1973. It was my honor, my joy, my pleasure to have had the experience of not only knowing Pablo Casals, but also having the extraordinary good fortune to have, if you will, been taken under his wing. He became a friend. He became a mentor. And what he taught me about how to respond to music has literally governed my life and changed my original attitudes. The basic lesson: if it moves you and is well played, it is good music. No matter how well played it is, if it does not move you, it is bad music. I was, as a teenager, not a Pablo Casals person. I was a purist in those days.
piano and Bach? Are you nuts? A fortuitous encounter in the boat train from Southampton to London in August of 1966 with a family from San Juan, Puerto Rico, who were close to Pablo Casals and the family of his wife, Marta Montañez, familiarly known as Martita, was the turning point. I remember so vividly Tati Blanco saying to me, after we had met on the boat train, when she said, "We are from San Juan, Puerto Rico," my first question, I blurted it out. "Do you know Casals?" "Yes. As a matter of fact, we do. In fact, we were at the pier when he arrived." The conversation went on, and when I said I had problems with his Bach, she said simply, "One day, you'll understand." Several weeks later, I entered Princeton. And one day, I went to the Princeton University store. The record department was run in those days by a wonderful man named John Morielli, God rest his soul, and a new arrival on Columbia Masterworks, set MS-7255, as I recall, Johann Sebastian Bach, the four orchestral suites, Pablo Casals conducting the Marlborough Festival Orchestra. I bought it. I took it back to my dorm room, 126 1941 Hall, and I started with my favorite of what are correctly titled the four ouvertures by Johann Sebastian Bach. Number 3 in D major, BWV 1068. I got to the central fugato section of the ouverture and heard the way Casals shaped and phrased the fugal subject, yadadum, badadum, badadum, and so forth. And I understood.

The performance practice Puritans, of course, are scandalized, as Don Pablo himself would have said. But for the rest of us, what sublime music making. Recorded at the Marlborough Festival in Marlborough, Vermont, in July of 1966. Johann Sebastian Bach, the Ouverture No. 3 in D major, BWV 1066. What are generally referred to today as the four orchestral suites. That, of course, number 3. Certainly one of the best known. I don't have the individual participants at hand, but my little gray cells remind me that two of the trumpeters were Wilmer Wise and Henry Nowak. One of the oboists was John Mack, and the keyboard continuo was played on the piano by the delightful Ruth Meckler Laredo. 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My name is the Laughing Cavalier, and this morning, Señor Cumpleaños, as James Ursay has nicknamed me, is working the day watch out of birthdays and anniversaries division, as my friend Professor Toltec used to describe such programs of mine. God rest his soul. What a wonderful friend. Anyway, not pertinent to the broadcast. Back to Pablo Casals. When I observed to Tati Blanco that August afternoon in the boat train from Southampton to London that I could not warm to Pablo Casals' Bach, I did not include the suites for the cello alone, BWV 1007 through 1012, and of that remarkable series of recordings that Pablo Casals made for HMV in the 1930s, my favorite is number 3 in C major, BWV 1009.

recorded at the Abbey Road Studios in London, England, on November 23rd, 1936. Pablo Casals, cello. The Suite No. 3 in C Major, BWV 1009, by Johann Sebastian Bach. And if there are any listeners out there who remember my broadcasts as a Princeton undergraduate, they will recall that the first of the two gavottes was my theme music for a series of broadcasts that I did called The Recordings of Pablo Casals. My first encounters with Casals, if you will, were encounters with his work as a conductor. Curious story. I was a student at Deerfield Academy at the time, and my treasured friend and classmate, Philip Dowdy, had a grandmother who lived in Williamstown, and she would send her chauffeured limousine occasionally, usually once a month, to bring Phil and friends to her house for Sunday dinner. As a matter of fact, Mrs. Dowdy provided the transportation for me and for Phil and Larry Phillips to make our first radio shows, beginning in the spring of 1965. Our classmate Bob Hardman, who also was in that group, well, his father had a radio station in North Adams, WMNB, and that was where I got my start. Well, as usual, I digress. There was a clothing store in Williamstown, Massachusetts, in those days, called the House of Walsh. It had a record department. And Phil and I went from time to time. God rest his soul, Phil also was an avid record collector, even as a teenager. And on one of those visits, I came across an LP on Columbia Masterworks of Pablo Casals, recorded with the Festival Casals de Puerto Rico Orchestra in concert. I can't remember why I bought it, but I did. I think it was probably because this performance of Joseph Haydn's Symphony No. 45 in F-sharp minor, the Farewell Symphony, was recorded in concert, and in a concert in which the circumstances of the premiere at Esterhaz were replicated. In other words, the musicians snuffing the candles on their music stands and leaving the room until only the principal first and second violinists and Haydn as conductor were left. Prince Miklos got the message and gave them all a vacation. Hence the name, the Farewell Symphony. So here is that performance that was recorded in San Juan in the late spring of 1959. Pablo Casals conducting the Festival Casals de Puerto Rico Orchestra. The two violinists left at the end, Alexander Schneider and Felix Galimir.

recorded in the University Theater at the University of Puerto Rico in Río Piedras, Puerto Rico, in May of 1959. Pablo Casals conducting the Festival Casals de Puerto Rico Orchestra 1959 in the Symphony No. 45 in F-sharp minor, the Farewell Symphony of Joseph Haydn. The two violinists remaining at the end, after all of the others had padded off into the wings, Alexander Schneider, concertmaster, and Felix Galimir, principal, second violin. 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I'm the Laughing Cavalier, and this morning we are working the day watch out of birthdays and anniversaries division. That day at the House of Walsh in Williamstown, when I found the LP that contains the recording of Pablo Casals conducting the Haydn Farewell Symphony, I also came across a recording called Pablo Casals Presents Sardanas of Catalonia, an LP that was recorded in Prague under the supervision of Pablo Casals by the Cobla of Gerona, an ensemble performing sardanas, traditional folk dances of Catalonia, on authentic local instruments. And the disc contains a selection of concert sardanas composed by Catalonian composers, including Pablo Casals. Here is Casals's sardana, Sant Martí de Canigó, performed by the Cobla de Gerona under the artistic supervision of Pablo Casals.

on WBAI New York. The Cobla de Gerona, under the artistic direction of Pablo Casals, performing Pablo Casals' concert Sardana, San Martí del Canigó. As luck would have it, Don Pablo made a recording of it with a quote-unquote standard orchestra. This recording features the Prague Festival Orchestra under the direction of the composer Pablo Casals. Sant Martí del Canigó.

Pablo Casals conducting the Prad Festival Orchestra in, if you will, a standard orchestra version of his Sardana, Sant Martí del Canigó. The recording dates from the early 1950s, probably 1954. Tomorrow, October 23rd, 2023, is the centenary of the birth of the great United States of American composer, author, Pulitzer Prize winner, Ned Roram. Ned was a friend of mine. We started out rocky, but thanks to the intervention of our mutual friend, the late, great organist Leonard Raver, we quickly became good friends, and so it stayed for some 45 years until Ned's death last November at the age of 99. We also shared in recent years a close friendship with the marvelous pianist Carolyn Enger, who became, if you will, Ned's house pianist. So, in memory of Ned and in honor of the centenary of his birth, here is Carolyn Enger playing Piano Album Number 1, compositions composed between 1978 and 2001 by Ned Roram.

0: in celebration of the centenary of the birth of the Pulitzer Prize-winning United States of American composer and author Ned Roram. His Piano Album 1, 27 miniatures composed between 1978 and 2001. The interpreter, Ned's designated pianist in the last years of his life, the marvelous Carolyn Anger. And with that, we come to the end of Laughing on Sunday Morning this week here on WBAI New York, 99.5 on the FM dial and online at www.wbai.org. This is the Laughing Cavalier, and I hope that you'll join me again next Sunday morning for Laughing on Sunday Morning. We'll be celebrating the birthday of Johann Strauss the Younger with a complete performance of his superb operetta, Die Fledermaus, The Bat. Enjoy the day. Enjoy the week.
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6: 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I'll see you on the air, Sundays from 2 to 3.
7: Amen. I'm Reverend Billy, and this is Earth Riot Radio. I'm here with Savitri D. Welcome, Savi.
8: Good morning.
7: And Sean Rhodes, our pilot. Do you accept that description, Sean? We're trying to figure out if it's true what we've been saying for, I think, years, Savitri, that we are in an emergency, a global emergency of proportions that we cannot even guess at. But somehow this global emergency is officially denied by many of the billionaires in power. And I'm talking about the crisis of our physical environment. I think for one thing, part of our difficulty, you turned off Afternoon of a Fawn. One of our difficulties in believing what is obviously happening is that we wouldn't know what we would do if it's true. Anybody follow me there? If there really was a global, if there was a tsunami that was arching over New York City right now, we looked up into the sky and there was a tsunami up there coming down upon us, then we don't know what we would do, do we? Go into the attic, go into the basement, run down the street? We don't know what we would do. Right now, we have a tsunami. Right now, we have a global heat wave. We don't believe it. I think that what we'd like to do in the Church of Stop Shopping is we'd like to open a clinic in which we start to understand what a revolution on behalf of our own survival might look like. Let me give you some examples of things that we won't have time to do if there's a real emergency. Savi, you ready? We cannot hesitate. We cannot equivocate. We cannot go to yoga. We cannot birdwatch. We cannot do our nails, go to therapy, masturbate, fix the sump pump, prevaricate, audition for a part, wonder why, play Wordle, go to work, invest, take a pee, take time to be angry, casually fart, look up a word, space out, forgive and forget. Are you with me? We can't do, if there's a global emergency, if it's real, we can't be, above all, regular Democrats.
8: Mm.
7: We can't do all those middle things, all those errands, all those things that assume that we have a future. You must not do any of the middle in between things. Could you cancel them out, people? Just take a little breath test right now. We're pulling you over to the side of the road. Is this an unfortunate metaphor? We're asking you to breathe into the alcohol tester. Can you stop doing these middle things? You know, the name of our outfit is the Church of Stop Shopping. So we've been suggesting for years now, How long is it, Savitri? 20-some years we've been suggesting we've got to re-examine what we do as normality, as shopping, as everyday things. You don't build for a future if that future isn't there. Look up. There's a tsunami over our town. It is our responsibility to know, number one, that life is everywhere. Life is everywhere. And we say Earthaluya. This is how we build the possibility of believing and acting on a true emergency. Now I'm going into the other direction. Before I was saying the kinds of things you have to cancel. Now I'm talking about the things that we must do. The earth, life is everywhere, and it is made of intelligence. And it wants to live. It knows it must live. It knows how to live. It's been doing it for 800 million years. It's gotten through all these extinctions, and it will get through the one that we are creating. All of life, which is everywhere, shares the emotion of love. And love is the thing that has in it change. It has the unknown. It has the mystery. The thing that we will never know in the sense of no, in the sense of science, in the sense of religion, in the sense of military, in the sense of all the kinds of knowledge that is farmed out to us to ingest. We won't know what love is. That's why we must have it. Is somebody out there in love right now? Does somebody remember what a fool you were when you were in love? That's what we need to change, and that's what we need to prepare. That's the thing that's going to make us radical enough to really know we're in an emergency and do something about it. Earthaluya.
8: Earthaluya, Rev. Thank you for that bold beginning, listeners.
7: I don't know if it was bold enough.
8: How does that make you feel? That idea, letting go of the middle, letting go of the middle things. Now, don't be confused. Don't take this upon yourself as some striving for perfection. Don't embark on a puritanical exercise in being a good person. No, don't do that. We don't need you to do that. You don't need to do that.
7: Just do the right thing in a simple way. Do I have time to buy that $7 cappuccino? No.
8: Do I have the money for that $7 cappuccino? It's more to the point. No, seriously. The thing is, we could be the most perfect consumers, the most perfect humans. But if we don't do these things together, if we don't hold corporations accountable, if we don't hold electeds accountable, if we don't embark on a project of accountability with our government and our economy, it doesn't matter how perfect you are at home. It doesn't matter if you don't let the plastic touch your body. It doesn't matter if you are a perfect vegan and listen, individual perfection is not the point. The point is movement building.
7: That's a revolution you're talking about, Savitri. I don't know.
8: And I would say a couple things. I would just cross off your list. So Billy said, you don't have time for yoga. Everyone has time for yoga. Everyone has time. You can do yoga right now. Let's do it now. Take a deep breath.
7: Okay.
8: Inhale. Exhale. Inhale. Exhale. That's yoga, friends. That's yoga. You can do yoga anytime. You probably don't need to do it 3 hours a day.
7: I had time to do
8: that. But I think being in your own body in real time here on Earth right now, that's a good idea. So I would keep the yoga on the list.
7: Well, you can't do too much yoga because that would be bad radio.
8: I love dancing on the radio.
7: I know there's a hippie radio show somewhere where all they do is breathe.
8: Oh yeah,
7: you know uh-huh. That does exist. Uh-huh. I think it's somewhere near Sebastopol. I think I used to be on that show.
8: And if a tsunami is coming, an actual tsunami, now Reverend Billy was using tsunami to mean like the terrible wave of terrible things happening all the time. But a tsunami is an actual thing. So my advice to you, friends, if there is a tsunami, go to higher ground. That is what you do. Get as far away from the tsunami as you can and go up high. So.
7: Well, we're already at the high point of Brooklyn, aren't we? Where we live. And
8: I say these things, they sound simplistic.
2: Might not be high enough.
8: They sound simplistic, but I'm saying them because in the cloud of data and information and marketing and advertising and wellness, et cetera, coming at you, sometimes it's hard to just remember the basic thing, right? When there's a tsunami, go to higher ground. Now, that's just as important as letting go of the middle, is just to remember what you already know. What you already know, friends. Your
7: it's
8: own
7: very
8: wisdom.
7: Simple. There's a oil refinery in New Jersey.
8: It's
7: and
8: poisonous.
7: 50,000 of us have to go at the same time and tear it apart with our bare hands. I don't know what Norman Siegel would say about that, what I just said, but let's go to Norman, our civil liberties attorney of many, many years. Tell us what's going on, Norman.
9: Good afternoon, Reverend Billy, Savitri, and listeners. This past week revealed an unprecedented brazen maneuver by the Trump administration in settling Trump's lawsuit against the Internal Revenue Service by creating an anti-weaponization fund. We, of course, will discuss that, but it is equally important not to be distracted, not to lose sight of continuing concerns about the war on Iran and the undermining of the Voting Rights Act. So let's briefly update on the matters we discussed last week and then move on to the creation of the Anti-Weaponization Fund. So on the war on Iran, please remember the war has been and continues to be illegal under Article 1, Section 8, Clause 11 of the United States Constitution, which provides that only Congress can declare war, and it has not done so. And since May 1, the continuing military hostilities is a violation of the War Powers Resolution of 1973. This past week, the Congress, both in the U.S. Senate and in the House of Representatives, picked up some additional Republican supporters in committing to vote to stop the war on Iran, or to put an end to the war on Iran and the military hostilities therein. The second, the undermining of the Voting Rights Act continues. Louisiana, Tennessee, Alabama, and South Carolina have all taken steps to redistrict their congressional districts, most likely decreasing the number of Black congressional members. We need to be visible and vocal, letting our neighbors, fellow students, and people we work with understand the critical importance of upholding the right to vote so that elected officials can be elected to represent your interests. Moreover, the attempt to engage in partisan political gerrymandering undermines the idea of a multiracial democracy where federal, state, and local governing institutions reflect the racial makeup of all the people, not just some. So now let me turn to this past week's creation of this anti-weaponization fund. I would like to read parts of two editorials, one from the New York Times and one from the New York Daily News, that captured, in my opinion, the essence of why the creation of this fund, which is a result of the settlement of Trump's lawsuit against the IRS, and that if it succeeds, it moves us as a nation in the direction of the creation of an autocracy and undermines the principles of a constitutional democracy. Now, the New York Times editorial of last Thursday is entitled, quote, "There has never before been presidential corruption like this." So, quote, here They begin, has there ever been an episode of presidential corruption so blatant and threatening to constitutional order? Certainly not in modern times. President Trump's Justice Department is using taxpayer money to create a $1.8 billion political slush fund, ostensibly set up to compensate those who the department claims have, quote, suffered weaponization and lawfare, end of quote. It will, in fact, reward loyalists. The fund manages to combine three of Mr. Trump's most alarming behaviors. One, it is an obvious form of corruption coming from a president who has used his office to enrich himself, his family, and his allies. Two, the fund continues his pattern of using the Justice Department as an enforcer to punish his perceived opponents and protect his friends and allies. Three, the fund is his latest attempt to rewrite history about the 2020 election and the January 6, 2021 attack on Congress. Further in the editorial, it says, quote, and this is an important point, quote, the government has granted him and his family immunity from ongoing audits of his tax payments, end of quote. Now, the Daily News, likewise, on Thursday of this past week, their editorial is entitled, quote, Trump's new slush fund is rank corruption. Begins, quote, the dollar amount in Donald Trump's $1.776 billion slush fund memorializes this nation's revolutionary break from a king. If this agreement fully goes through, we might as well be returning to an unaccountable monarchy. If there has been one through line to the second Trump administration, it is the effort to relentlessly push the boundaries of what is possible or acceptable by an executive a little further out every day. This represents one major leap in the direction of authoritarianism, the president directly raiding the public to enrich cronies, not just via his corrupt business dealings and pseudo-bribes from foreign governments, but straight up getting checks from the

0: unite in opposition to the anti-weaponization fund. We need to do all we can. Write letters, emails to elected officials, letters to the newspaper editors. We need to join and or create First Amendment protected peaceful protests, rallies addressing the attempt to have taxpayers' money going to individuals like the people who engaged in the attempted takeover of our government on January 6, 2021. We need to make sure this fund, which has not been approved by Congress, never becomes a reality. And folks, I am confident together we can stop it. Thank you. It gets darker each week, and who knows what happens next week, but we'll be here monitoring it for you all. Have a good weekend. Thank you, Billy. Thank you, Savitri.
1: Norman Siegel, thank you so much. Justice in real time. You can always join Norman on Mondays at Foley Square between 1 and 2 for Democracy, Not Autocracy. And we thank him for his synthesis of this week's legal events. And now, the great Archie Shepp, Attica Blues.

0: You cannot worship oil companies and their banks. You shouldn't worship a violent God. You really ought not to worship the military. You can't pray to a God that takes up your time, consuming your life, such as the gods of cosmetic surgery, traffic jams, TikTok trolling, the god of being hungover all the time, or the god of carcinogenic chemicals that have good graphics. Wasting time is a kind of violence and a key to consumerism. Stop shopping, people!
1: Yeah, stop shopping. How about that Archie Shep tune? What about it? I think there was like 30 people in the room when they recorded that song.
0: It was an entire community.
1: Incredible.
0: And it makes communities. It's a community making.
1: It's all about the choices. If I could make one choice, you know, what would I choose? Well, I'd choose a world where everyone walked with the same conditions, or where there was no war.
0: Attica,
1: what would you choose, listeners?
0: Attica was white males surrounded the entire prison. White males with guns. And inside were black males, mostly.
1: Free them all, people. Free them all. It's as true today as it was that day. Free them all.
0: We can't forget Attica.
1: Never.
0: Archie Shep helps us not forget Attica.
1: But also gives us a way forward. You know, the community of people, of musicians, but souls in that room, singing those songs, making that music. That whole record's incredible, but I encourage you all to listen to the whole record.
0: Every one of those singers, every one of those musicians in that record were very emotionally engaged mm-hmm. in what happened in that mm-hmm. slaughter. You can just tell, right?
1: Mm-hmm.
0: It comes to us through time.
1: Sometimes people call us up at the Church of Stop Shopping, and they ask, you know, what should I do? What should we do? What can I do? How can I do? And you got to somehow figure out also what you want to do, right? Like the two have to go together. You know, activism has to involve some part of you that enjoys doing a thing, right? Like these are musicians making that music. And you can't call that anything but activism, that beautiful, incredible work, right? But they're musicians. They want to make music.
0: Well, the reason that I introduced the idea of the fabulous unknown of love in my opening remarks is because sometimes it's really hard for us to go straight from consumerism to what we should do or want to do. There's a level of hypnosis that we're suffering from right now that is never been known very well. It's never been studied. They discovered that New Yorkers are subject to 10,000 advertising events every day if you have a computer. Well, I'm talking about an individual. How deep is this system? And how far away are we from revolution? How far are we from change that would free us, all of us, and make it possible for this crisis of the physical environment to be addressed? Because every few minutes, another animal plant disappears. Wholesale slaughter of life is going on right now. And we can't address it. We're not addressing it. It's not really seriously being talked about in the public language.
1: So you were
0: systems.
1: Saying you think love is the pathway from the totalized consumer economy to the revolution. Love is the pathway.
0: I think so. Love-a-luia. The thing is, love is the thing that we still all do that has in it elements of the unknown. So we really can change from love. We can go down to not being who we were for a minute and go in another direction. We've all done that, haven't we? I've got a 50,000 watt bullhorn right here. I'm talking to lots and lots of folks, and I think that, you know, all of us have fallen in love, and all of us became something different. I'm not talking about scheduled love, like the Duke gets married to a rich widow so that he can pay for his castle. I mean, there are kinds of loves that have been scheduled, that are socially dominated by the Nazis, by the king and queen. You know, I'm talking about real love, where you're on your own and you're making a choice and you fall through space. You fall in love. That's what makes possible radical political change. That's what makes possible activism. We're far away from stopping that oil refinery in New Jersey. Instead, we're sitting in, you know, traffic jams, burning gas, listening to music, you know, smoking weed.
1: All right. Now you're talking.
0: I'm getting
1: you're
0: excited again.
1: 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Welcome. 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
0: Loveluia, people.
1: Thanks for tuning in today. I'm Savitri D here with Reverend Billy. We've got Sean Rhodes at the deck. And it's a cold, murky day in New York City.
0: Been one hell of a week.
1: We're going to go to the news now.
0: Amen. Is it good news? Some of it.
2: Hello, welcome to News from the Natural World. I'm Savitri D. The World Health Organization has declared the latest Ebola outbreak in the Democratic Republic of the Congo and neighboring Uganda a public health emergency of international concern after the virus killed nearly 90 people. The outbreak, originating in eastern DRC's Ituri province, involves the rare Bundi Bugyo strain of Ebola. The variant has no approved vaccine or treatment. Health authorities said the outbreak poses a high regional risk because infections have already been detected in Uganda and cases linked to the outbreak have reached Congo's capital, Kinshasa. The outbreak's patient zero was a nurse who arrived at a health facility in Ituri's capital, Bunia, on April 24th, showing Ebola-like symptoms. The Ebola virus is believed to originate in wild animals, especially bats, before spreading to humans. Ebola has killed about 15,000 people since it was first described in 1976. Almost all in Africa. A conflict in the DRC involving several rebel groups is likely to pose a significant challenge to the response. Only around 600 of the nearly 4,000 known snake species are venomous. The recently discovered Guangxi reed snake in China is not poisonous, but its alternative defense mechanism is strange enough to keep most predators at bay. The snake wields its wide stubby tail like a second head to scare away potential threats. Although largely timid, the Guangxi reed snake has evolved a strategy to bluff its way out of dangerous situations. Whenever it feels threatened, the reptile raises its tail off the ground and begins waving it like an additional head. The tail even features similar markings to those seen on the snake's head, which adds to the overall realism. As the climate warms, tree lines are generally understood to move up in altitude because regions that were previously too cold for trees to survive now have higher, more tree-friendly temperatures. Between 2000 and 2020, 42% of tree lines shifted upward, but 25% of them actually moved downhill. In areas with less human disturbance, tree lines were moving upward more quickly, though the upward migration of tree lines is lagging behind the rate of climate change. In areas with more human disturbance, the upward spread of trees is suppressed or even reversed. Fire also plays a big role in tree line shifts. Researchers found that 38% of the downslope shifts were linked to fire events. Wildfires played a particularly big role in Western North America and Alaska. Researchers at MIT have suggested that rice seeds can hear the sound of rain. Some flowers are known to use the pitch of an insect's buzz to determine whether they will release their pollen. Both thalecress and tobacco plants produce higher levels of toxins such as nicotine in response to the sound of caterpillars chewing on neighboring plants. There have also been reports that notes from a synthesizer can increase seed germination and seedling growth in mung beans, cucumber, and rice. In contrast to previous experiments using electronic tones from a speaker, the MIT researchers instead tested the effect of a natural sound on rice germination, the fall of rain. Rice can grow in soil or underwater, and the researchers started by measuring the sound made by raindrops falling onto shallow puddles similar to the paddies they sow rice seed in. The volume of sound waves created by drops landing on water was incredibly loud, equivalent to a shout straight into the ear, but mostly at frequencies too low or too high for a human to hear. Scientists poured simulated rain on some of the pools containing rice and compared their rate of sprouting with seeds in still water. They found that although water droplets imitating light rain had little effect, heavier rain increased germination, and the heaviest by more than 30%. Scientists are also studying the perception of sound in plants. Observations of plant behavior that appears intelligent include a 2017 study in which pea roots seem to follow the sound of water through a simple maze. And 2016 research claims that pea shoots learned they would find light if they followed the direction of wind from a fan. Around the world, urban development and industry is using sand at a rate of 50 billion tons a year. A new UN report warns that sand is being extracted faster than it can be replenished, and that this is threatening livelihoods, ecosystems, and the very structure of the natural world. Sand is the most extracted solid material on Earth. It is mined to build homes, roads, and seawalls in concrete production. It is used to manufacture windows, silicon chips, and solar panels. But it is just as crucial left in place. It regulates rivers, protects coastal aquifers, filters water, and sustains biodiversity. Sand is the first line of defense against sea level rise, storm surges, and salination of coastal aquifers, all hazards exacerbated by climate change. A major international study of more than 50,000 people has found that contact with the natural world is linked to higher levels of life satisfaction. This new study reports that nature contact is associated with higher self-compassion, which in turn promotes greater body appreciation and life satisfaction. Nature provides opportunities for what is described as cognitive quiet, the state of awareness where human attention is effortlessly engaged. These patterns repeat across countries, ages, and gender identities, suggesting that connecting with nature helps people build positive relationships with their bodies in ways that are deeply rooted in human psychology. Researchers at the University of Sao Paulo in Brazil have discovered that high-frequency ultrasound waves similar to those used in medical exams can eliminate viruses such as SARS-CoV-2 and H1N1 without damaging human cells. In an article published in Scientific Reports, they describe how the phenomenon known as acoustic resonance causes structural changes in viral particles until they rupture and become inactivated. It's kind of like fighting the virus with a shout. In this study, we proved that the energy of sound waves causes morphological changes in viral particles until they explode, comparable to what happens to popcorn. By degrading the structure of the pathogen, the protective membrane of the virus called the envelope bursts and deforms, preventing the virus from invading human cells. Australia's grain farmers are currently facing a severe mouse plague, with unprecedented population levels of up to 4,000 to 8,000 mice per hectare. This has led to significant damage to crops like canola, lupins, and pasture, and farmers are seeking emergency permits from the government for stronger poisons to combat the widespread infestation. Australia is the world's fourth largest wheat exporter and suffered its worst mouse plague in 1993 when the rodents destroyed thousands of hectares of crops and attacked livestock in pig and chicken farms. Rivers around the world are quietly running out of oxygen, and climate change is emerging as the main culprit. A sweeping global analysis of more than 21,000 river systems found that nearly 80% have been steadily losing dissolved oxygen over the past four decades, threatening fish, biodiversity, and the overall health of freshwater ecosystems. Surprisingly, tropical rivers are being hit the hardest, even more than rivers in rapidly warming polar regions. deforested area in the Brazilian Amazon fell by 36% between August 2025 and March 2026, according to a recent report published by the Brazilian Human and Environment Amazon Institute. In total, 564 square miles of land were cut down during that period, the lowest figure since 2018. The change is attributed to policies enacted by President Lula da Silva. And now the sounds of extinction. The dhole. Asia's endangered dhole is a highly social wild dog, sometimes known as the whistling hunter. Dholes now persist only in isolated pockets spanning the Indian subcontinent, parts of Central Asia, and Southeast Asia. These wild dogs vary in color from charcoal gray to rust red to sandy beige. They have long, brushy, fox-like tails that often have a black tip. They usually have a white belly, chest, and feet, and rounded ears and a pointed snout. Dholes maintain a very large territory of up to 34 square miles and eat mostly hooved animals. The dhole is a highly social animal, living in large clans without rigid dominance hierarchies and containing multiple breeding females. Such clans usually consist of about 12 individuals, but groups of over 40 are known. They live approximately 10 years in the wild. They have 11 distinctive calls that are used for different situations. They are perhaps best known for their whistle. While hunting as a pack, the low-frequency whistle call carries farther and is easier to hear through thick forest foliage. The whistling sound is so distinct that it can be used to identify individual animals. Dholes are virtually impossible to tame, and the greatest threat to the dhole is habitat loss and fragmentation. And hear the sound of the dhole.

0: Oh, the dole and the rivers that don't have...
1: Right, the deoxygen of the rivers. Now, listeners, you can understand this a little bit better by thinking about a little pond you might know and the process of eutrophication, which is the deoxygenation of a body of water. So you've all seen a pond that looked like a pond, and then summer comes and it starts to turn that kind of murky green color, and then algae starts to grow and then chokes out the oxygen in the pond itself, and eventually that pond becomes not a pond, it becomes a swamp, right? A little wetlands, which has its own benefits, but that process, that's an accelerated view of it, obviously. In a river, it looks different, but to imagine that 60% of the rivers worldwide are going through a similar loss of oxygen is well, I'd say that's terrifying.
0: And it's especially terrifying because of the feelings we have for rivers. I mean, isn't there a New Zealand river that was given personhood in their legal system?
1: The rights of the river. But, I mean, it's important to understand that humans evolved alongside rivers, right? Our so-called civilizations, our communities, our bioregions are so often organized around rivers. Borders were for so long. That was a river. The river was the natural border, but humans have organized ourselves for trading, shipping, moving, resource exchange, genetic exchange, and because food is plentiful, right, along a river, or was once. So, yes, we have this very deep psychological and cultural connection to rivers, and their well-being is, of course, absolutely critical to our well-being. We are part of that ecosystem. Hard to remember because so many of our cities
0: cover up the rivers, bury them
1: along the rivers, and we don't feel the river as a living thing. We just feel it as a waterway, right? We don't have that wetland between us and it. We don't have all the species that thrive and co-create that ecosystem. We're so often just confronting like a concrete wall or some kind of levee or a bulwark against the river.
0: We have to imagine being rivers. We have to, we have to identify with, we have to be in love with the earth. If I was a river, the Billy River, and I was the Billy River, what river is that? Oh, that's the Billy River. It's the fake preacher river, the Billy River, and he's asphyxiated. He doesn't have as much oxygen as he used to have. He's lost a high percentage of his oxygen, but he still wants to go on the radio. So what would the Billy River on the radio without enough oxygen sound like? Sean didn't like that bit too much. I know that look, Sean. Now, earlier, we've just got this wave of, during the news, we had a wave of phone calls from all over the Northeast. Because this is a strong signal. It goes out to Poughkeepsie, Paramus, the Hamptons. And people are saying, what the hell is the unknown? And what does that have to do with social change? So I think that we were confusing falling in love, falling and losing your balance, being in love, and letting that imbalance, that not knowing exactly what's going on, develop in you, grow in you, a new revolutionary direction. Well, we have a song we created at the Church of Stop Shopping. Let's go to the Stop Shopping choir here a moment. This is a song called Vastness.

0: there you had two of our songs that we sing during our what we call Earth Church services, and we're embracing the concept of the unknown. In the first song, I wish you unknownness. I wish you unknownness. That's something a friend is praying for another friend who's going on a journey, and I'm wishing that you encounter what you don't know about yet. And in the second song, of course, it's Happy Time. The Fabulous Unknown. Let's just call it fabulous. Trust it. Don't get depressed.
1: Yeah, I don't know what's happening to me. What is this feeling?
0: Hey, this is great.
1: I remember when I had a young child, and she was constantly going, Mom, what's this? What's this? We'd be riding down a hill on our bike really fast, and she'd be like, Mom, what's happening? Wind in her hair. You know that feeling. You know that feeling, people.
0: So two kinds of unknownness or... Oh, and I want to apologize to Ariella Mandel. We went off to that second song and compromised your solo, and we're sorry about that. Just wanted to sample on purpose approaches to that which we don't know. Now, shopping and consumerism and the whole psychological matrix of this United States economy is based on the idea that there is no unknown. The unknown is a threat to that system of buying things and learning your meaning through product experience. That the unknown is competition for advertising. And so it's with our particular take on the products of the world and our particular take on the politics of the world and our being on a hike with all of you as we go to New Jersey to tear apart that oil refinery with our bare hands. We just want to inhabit this unknown together. Earthalooyah.
1: Never forget those early days of any movement you've been part of. I'll never forget the first few hours of Occupy Wall Street. We stood down there at the Museum of the Native American Indian, and people poured out of the subways, and they were running in a funny way, and there was young people with face paint, and there was this crowd of people, and you did have this feeling, what is happening? What is this? And I remember the early days of Black Lives Matter here in 2020.
0: Yes, I was
1: George Floyd, after his death, and rest in power, George Floyd.
0: And Breonna Taylor and Ahmaud Arbery.
1: Say their names. I remember that strange feeling of people pouring out of their houses and forming these small and then large and then small and medium marches throughout the city. I remember riding my bike sometimes 40, 50 miles around the city with thousands of other people. I remember being on my bike with thousands of people shouting Black Lives Matter, and suddenly we were at Yankee Stadium. How did we get there? Nobody could even remember how we got there. I remember the night we took the FDR, thousands of us, and the sun was setting behind that beautiful Brooklyn Bridge. The light was falling around us, and we were all six lanes of the FDR walking up the street, not knowing what the outcome would be, not knowing where we would end up. So that feeling of the unknown, it is the seed of social change. It is the seed of movement, of liberation. But we have to do it, right? It doesn't just fall out of the sky like rain. We have to do it. And this Monday, I just want to remind everyone, you can tune in here, 6 a.m. WBAI, for a replay of some of the May 1st actions that took place all over the country. And next Sunday, May 31st, we're really excited, a new project. We are broadcasting our performance, Life is Watching, live on WBAI. So tune in or come to the show in person.
0: Which is at the Quaker Meeting House.
1: Quaker Meeting House, Sunday, May 31st. 7 p.m. You can come in person or you can listen here on WBAI 99.5 FM.
0: Jenna Flanagan will be at the microphone hosting at our show. We're so honored to work with Jenna. And you know where that is? That's just east of Union Square in downtown Manhattan, the Quaker Meeting House. Well, there are 70 Quaker Meeting Houses all over the area.
1: This is the
0: we should say
1: 15th Street.
0: This is the 15th Street one. Yeah.
1: We're so looking forward to that and so grateful, of course, to WBAI and all its supporters. That's you. That's you making this possible.
0: It's free, 7 p.m., Sunday the 31st. Free and a lot of falling in love there. A lot of unknown coming up out of that music. Amen. We really get into a froth at these shows. For the earth, Earthalleluia. We start shouting Earthalleluias. At a good earth service, the whole audience is shouting Earthalleluia. Right, Savitri?
1: And I remind you that this is a time to be together in real life, in person, as often as you can with others. It's an isolating time, a paralyzing time, and a hard time. And it's expensive out there, people. Have you noticed? So when you have these times and you get together in person, not spend money, just be together, listen to music, talk about things that matter to you, do it. Do it. That's the unknown, too.
0: Amen. You know, your talk about the beautiful sunset when you had this all six lanes of the Brooklyn Bridge, it reminded me that the unknown is everywhere. And concentrating on love, it's just a lot of us have experienced that unknown together. So I'm just trying to organize us into a, you know, as we take that hike towards that New Jersey oil refinery, I just want us all to have
1: Let's go. Have
0: one thing that we remember. But beauty has in it tremendous there's an unknown quality. There's when you really hear a song that just transports you. That's the unknown. Earthalleluia.
1: Thank you for listening today. Earth Riot Radio.
0: Thank you, Sean. Thank you, Keziah Glow and Robert Henley and all of you in the WBAI community.
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1: 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Coming up next, Good Morning Nueva York, with me, your host, King Downing. Good morning.

0: sun in the sky. You know how I feel.
1: How are you holding up this morning in the midst of these twin police and COVID pandemics? It's time for Good Morning Nueva York. I'm your host, King Downing. We'll be here till the top of the next hour. Michael G. Haskins is engineering in studio. If you're waking up now, rise and shine with us. If you're already up, stay with us. And if you're one of the many overnight or essential workers just getting home, let us tuck you in. It's a new day, new week, new year, new decade. Get it done in 21. We open up with My Cherie Amour by today's featured artist. And then, of course, our theme song, Feeling Good, by Andy Bay and the Bass Sisters. This morning, we celebrate the birthday of one of the country's greatest musical songwriting and performing artists. We honor his musical legacy and his commitment to causes such as apartheid while he's still here among us. His cousin joins us with a set of his music and some stories that we would not know. So don't go anywhere. First, weather in transit. 60 degrees, clear, 1% chance of rain, a high of 82, low of 62, sunrise 536. 6 a.m. sunset 8:09 p.m. For the morning, 73 degrees, sunny, no chance of rain. For the afternoon, 80 degrees, partly cloudy, no chance of rain. For the evening, 71 degrees, partly cloudy, 1% chance of rain. For tomorrow, Wednesday, a high of 87, a low of 64, mostly sunny, 1% chance of rain. On to transit, delays on the D, N, and Q, and also slow service on the W and S. Planned service changes on the 1, 2, 3, 4, 6, 7, A, C, D, E, F, M, N, S, S, I, R, and W. And starting yesterday, the subways went 24-7. So if you want to call in at some point and let us know whether you were out there and what the experience was, let us know. But for the moment, we have something before we get on with the show, a thing that makes you go, Covert Action Magazine invites you to a free interactive webinar, How to Protect and Empower Whistleblowers in this Era of Rampant Government Criminality, with whistleblower attorney Jesselyn Radak, ex-CIA whistleblower John Kirkaloo, and anti-drone peace activist Kathy Kelly. That'll be today, May 18th, from 12 to 1:30 p.m. To register, email register@covertactionmagazine.com. 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

0: Welcome to Good Morning Nueva York. I'm your host, King Downing. We'll be here till the top of the next hour. Michael G. Haskins is engineering. In the background, All I Do by this morning's honoree. You probably know who it is, but you don't know who's joining us. On today's program, check this out. It's a special day, and we're trying to make the most of it. We celebrate the birthday of one of the country's greatest artists. We honor his musical legacy and commitment to causes such as apartheid. And we're doing it while he's still among us. His cousin joins us with a set of his music and some stories that we wouldn't know. The honoree, of course, is Stevie Wonder, the musical giant. And our guest is his cousin, who's a performer in his own right. Stevie Wonder's birthday was May 13th. We're celebrating it today. And joining us is his cousin, Mark McGuire. Welcome to Good Morning Nueva York.
1: Welcome. Thank you so much for having me on the show.
0: It was great. Yeah, go ahead.
1: I just want to correct my name is Max. And I'm adopted nephew.
0: Say that again.
1: I said my name is Mark McPhee, and I'm one of Stevie's adopted nephews.
0: Well, you're very intuitive. You just answered my first question, because I was thinking of all of the people I call cuz. And all of the people, not giving too much away, but back in the day when I was young enough to date people with young kids, I would sometimes be introduced as uncle the first time that I met the children. So he's adopted in what way? In what way was he adopted by you, or you adopted by him?
1: Well, let's go back. First, let me say that I'm recovering from stroke, and so I'm just so grateful to have the opportunity to start to regain my speech. But I will take you back that as a child, I listened to many of the great Motown artists, and in 1980, I was too young to go to Washington, D.C., where Stevie was working with the late Coretta Scott King to get legislation passed to make Martin Luther King's birthday a national holiday. And so I went down to Brooklyn, where I met up with a young Reverend Al Sharpton, and also Ralph Carter, who you all know as Michael of Good Time. And I saw that Ralph Carter, he was more than just the character that he played on Good Time. And so I began working in Brooklyn with the campaign to make Stevie Wonder's birthday a national holiday. Later on in 1985, when Stevie Wonder was cited by the United Nations on behalf of his efforts to bring about an end to apartheid by making his song, I Just Called to Say I Love You, in dedication to Nelson Mandela, I was invited by Stevie's people to come down to the United Nations. At that time, I was a college student, and I had become the recipient of the Martin Luther King Leadership Award, which allowed me to participate with students all around America at Howard University as part of the Martin Luther King Leadership. And so from there, I was able to work with a gentleman from the African National Congress, Muwele Muzizi, who was part of Nelson Mandela's campaign. And so when I finally got a chance to meet Stevie, they said, wow, this kid looks just like you, Stevie said to me, "Stand still, boy, so I can take a good look at you." And from that day on, I've been invited to a number of different programs and events that Stevie has been involved with. And so from that point there, I adopted him as my uncle, and he adopted me as his nephew. And the legacy has been on since then.
0: That's a great story. And I have to tell you, you do bear quite a resemblance to him. So that is something. So tell us more about that first meeting. You said he kind of said, "Let me get a good look at you." But what was he like? Here's this giant of the music industry, and you're face to face with him. Take us from the moment you met him and how it happened and what you might have talked about.
1: Well, Stevie happened to be in town. And actually, I met with Stevie on several occasions. But on this particular occasion, He was in town. He was promoting his tour, and I met backstage with him. And he was warm. He was witty, and you know, he's one of those artists who really believes in meeting with his audience. Another time that I met with Stevie was at the R&B Hall of Fame. And at that time, Berry Gordy was in town. Also, Smokey Robinson, the Shy Lights. The last time that I got a chance to see Eugene Record, who was the original lead singer of the Shy Lights. Marvin Gaye was being inducted. His son was there. Mary Wilson, Aretha Franklin, Mary Wilson, also Betty Wright was there. I got a chance to sit with Chuck Jackson. Also at my table was the late, great Natalie Cole, and also Mr. Stagger Lee himself. And so it was another opportunity that I had a chance to be in the presence of Stevie. And another time again was at Radio City Music Hall. The year was
0: Before you get into the next one, and I want you to also say who Stagger Lee was, because everyone might not know, I want to let folks know you're listening to WBAI 99.5 FM in New York City, streaming live and available on demand at WBAI.org. The program is Good Morning Nueva York. I'm your host, King Downing. We'll be here till the top of the hour. Michael G. Haskins is engineering in studio. And I also add that since we're talking about Stevie Wonder and we're playing his music and we're going to set up his next song now, Michael G. Haskins' show is called Living for the City. And Stevie Wonder's theme song, Stevie Wonder's song, Living for the City, is the theme song for his show. So you have another person, Mark, who is here, who is an admirer of his music. And we're talking to Stevie Wonder's, quote, nephew, Mark McGee. So before you go on with the rest of your story, we're going to play Cash in Your Face. Is there anything that you can tell us about that song that we might not know?
1: Well, Cash in Your Face is really a song that talks about, if you know, in the banking industry, there's called the Community Reinvestment Act. It's a blatant discrimination. In the song, it talks about, you don't know how long we have tried to see what this building looks like inside. And this man, of course, a black man, is talking about, you know, he's looking forward to these housing opportunities and possibilities. But here it goes. The realtor is basically saying,

0: Cash in Your Face by Stevie Wonder. We're talking to his, quote, nephew, Mark McGee, who's been telling us some stories. We want to shift gears a little bit now, and I want to let folks know that we're going to be going into the second half of the program, and Mark is going to be talking more about Stevie Wonder's consciousness. He talked a little bit about his work on apartheid, but we're going to look at the movements that he joined through his music. And we're going to open up the phone lines if you have your own reflections. Now, remember, he's still alive. I don't want to scare anybody. He's still with us. But this is the time to honor him, talk about him, ask him questions with somebody who's been close by him. You can call us at 212-209-2877. 212-209-2877. And we're talking to Mark McGee, his, quote, nephew. They've adopted each other. So you're a performer in your own right. So tell us what you did and how he might have inspired you. Hi, Mark.
1: Yeah, I'm here.
0: Oh, okay.
1: So you want to know how he inspired me?
0: As a performer, tell us about your performing and if he inspired you.
1: Well, I was definitely inspired because at my college, our student funds were invested in Barclays Bank. And Barclays Bank is a British bank that was heavily invested in apartheid. And so as a student activist in the Black Student Union, we rallied some of the other organizations on campus to say to the campus president at the time that we as students did not want to have our student government money invested in apartheid. And so we actually took over the student union building. And so that activism from my early days of college has led me to the activism that I do today as part of the Circle of Brothers, as part of the Michelle Obama Democratic Club, and also Families United for Solutions. And so I've been greatly inspired. In fact, you may recall the Motown Cafe, where we have actors and performers perform as Motown artists. And so I was one of those Motown performers. And one of the greatest performers that we had was Martha Reeves and the Vandellas team up with Stevie Wonder for Dancing in the Streets. And we had the whole cafe come to life because it was a special performance of

0: Martha Reeves teamed up with Stevie Wonder, and that's one of the great performances. And I recall Gladys Knight coming by. I recall many of the Motown artists coming to the Motown Cafe. And also on the, last week's Zoom, we had our Motown musical director, Janice Suba. And every year at Christ Church, my group Overtime, we reunite each year on the Motown stage at Christ Church, which is a big fundraiser. And so Janice Suba always say, what do we have to do to get Stevie Wonder on stage? And so many people, they enjoy my performance as Stevie Wonder.
1: Great, great. So I don't usually, you know, bring myself into the conversation, but you've done two things that, you know, I want to give you props for and kind of show you that I know a little bit about it. I, too, in college, was taken by the fact that my university held lots and lots of shares of stock in corporations that were doing business in Southern Africa. And we tried to meet. We tried marching and protesting. It didn't work. And we took over our administration building for a week around that. So solidarity to you for that. And the second thing I wanted to say was that I was part of an a cappella group that auditioned for the Motown Cafe, but they were looking for individuals at that time. So I know what that process was like, but you made it. You got there. So congratulations on both of those. So
0: I'm
1: still fishing for stories about Stevie Wonder, because for us, he's been a giant, but he's also been at a distance. I saw him perform at Luther Vandross's funeral, but of course was never able to get close to him. So tell me a story about a time that you interacted with him.
0: Well, if you may recall that Stevie has always lent his voice to the issues that he believed in. And one of them was through his one of his late albums called Conversation Piece. And in Conversation Piece, he did a song called Take the Time Out to Love Somebody, in which he teamed up with the city of New York and also American Express for Charge Against Hunger. And so I was able to be a part of that, where Stevie came to New York. He did a series of concerts and which money was raised for homelessness. And so that was a great opportunity to be a part of that and do something against homelessness, because how is it in the city of New York, where this is basically one of the eighth wonders of the world, New York City, where you have so much abundance, but you also have a lot of people in the midst of poverty. And so Stevie saw an opportunity to do something about that. And so I just glad that I was able to do a small part of that. And not just Stevie, but his daughter Aisha was also a part of that. And I had an opportunity to meet her and spend some time with her on that campaign.
1: Great, great. Well, we're going to go out this half of the program, but I want to let you all know that Mark is still going to be with us. That's Mark McGee, Stevie Wonder's quote nephew. They've adopted each other, and you can see that he was not only sharing his talents but also his political point of view and taking action when action needed to be taken. So he's going to be back for the second half of the program, but we're going to go out with our last song of this half, Keep Our Love Alive by Stevie Wonder. He just mentioned that song, so let's take a listen, but don't go anywhere, because we'll be right back after some messages.

0: Extinction Diaries. An all-women, all-African armed and lethal anti-poaching unit is arresting men attempting to kill endangered animals without firing a single shot. Many of the women were jobless and without skills or had seen the harsher side of life. Then luck changed when an Australian named Damien Mander, a Special Forces Iraq veteran, made a call for female recruits to become wildlife rangers. One of these units is called Akashinga, or the Brave Ones in their Shona language. Mander's intuition led him to believe that wildlife conservation would be far more effective, less corrupt, and more compassionate in the hands of women, and so far he's right. The empowerment of the women can be measured in lives saved, both animal and man. In 2 years, 72 major arrests have been made without firing a single shot. The risk cannot be made light. In the last decade, over 1,000 African wildlife rangers have died on the job. There's a saying in Africa, if you educate a man, you educate an individual. But if you educate a woman, you educate a nation. My name is Mahia Soul, a woman, and this is a Small World Radio production.
1: Good morning. This edition of Good Morning Nueva York Artivism Sundays with King Downing is an encore presentation. Please note that weather, transit, and other information is dated and is to be ignored.

0: Welcome back to Good Morning Nueva York. If you're just joining us, I'm your host, King Downing. Michael G. Haskins is engineering, and we'll be here till the top of the hour. And we're in the midst of a celebration of a very special artist. If you're just joining us, we've had on the line somebody who would know what he's talking about. We're celebrating the birthday of one of the country's greatest artists. We honor his musical legacy and commitment and causes that he took part in, such as apartheid, while he's still here among us. His adopted nephew joins us with another set of his music and some stories that we wouldn't know. And of course, the honoree is Stevie Wonder, whose birthday was May 13th. And I want to remind everybody, he's still with us, so we're celebrating him while he's alive. And his adopted nephew, who's a performer in his own right, is Mark McGee. He's been with us since the first half hour, and he's back with us. Welcome for the second half of the program.
1: Thank you.
0: And so, of course, this is the great, great charity single, is the word they use for it. We Are the World. It was recorded by what was called the supergroup USA for Africa for famine relief. It was written by Michael Jackson and Lionel Richie, produced by Quincy Jones and Michael Omarsian. And it sold 20 million copies and raised a whole lot of money. And after Live Aid really set in motion a whole bunch of these singles, and Stevie Wonder was a part of it. So Mark, activist and performer in his own right. So tell us something about this song and its connection to Stevie Wonder.
1: Well, We Are the World was a phenomenal happening in which all of the greatest artists came together for famine relief in Africa. And although the song was written by Lionel Richie and conducted by Quincy Jones, who told all of these great artists to check your ego at the door, and Michael Jackson being a significant artist at that time, he was at the height of his fame, it was Stevie Wonder who really brought this to life, because he actually brought folks from the motherland to the recording. He had people from Ethiopia. And there is, I believe that there is a filming of We Are the World where there is an African verse that Stevie had them sing. And if one was to go to YouTube, they can find it. So Stevie really brought it home, and toward the end of that song is one of the last great moments where you saw Stevie with his mentor, Ray Charles, and they had some interaction on that song along with another musical great that was on that song, The Boss, Bruce Springsteen. So Stevie kind of like wrapped that song together and toward the end, but all the performances was just great. And it was just a phenomenal song, and it just showed that we in America, we forced the world to listen to what was taking place in the world, to have compassion for what was taking place in the motherland of Africa.
0: Now we're going to turn to another song. This was a busy time for this kind of active fundraising songs, and a busy time for Stevie Wonder's involvement, because that song was in 1985. But also the following year, in 1986, Stevie Wonder was part of the next song that we're going to take a listen to. And that's What Friends Are For. And that was originally written by Burt Bacharach and Carol Bayer Sager in 1982. But it was updated to do this, to serve this benefit, which we'll talk about later. So let's take a listen to That's What Friends Are For.

0: So there you have, that's what friends are for, and that was a song to first to raise money for AIDS research, but also to deal with the anti-LGBTQ hysteria that was going along with that. It was so much a different a time than it is today. Mark McGee, tell us anything that you can share with us about that song and Stevie Wonder. That was, of course, his harmonica opening up the song.
1: Yes, indeed. Well, you know that that was spearheaded by the late, great Elizabeth Taylor. And in the 1980s, there was a certain stigma around AIDS that it was a gay disease, and there was a lot of ignorance around AIDS, and there were a lot of people in Hollywood that was dying of this disease, but also, quiet as kept, there were a lot of people in the black and brown community that was suffering and dying of this disease. And so we are grateful for the work of Elizabeth Taylor and going to her friends like Dionne Warwick, who I had an opportunity to meet on several occasions at the Apollo Theater, at the R&B Awards program. And actually, I sat at the table with Dionne Warwick, and they were able to bring many of the people in Hollywood, producers, songwriters, and just the whole Hollywood community and the world together, for that matter, to raise money for AIDS research. And I think that without this song, that a lot of the money that went into AIDS research at the time would not have gone into it because of the lack of awareness. And so we're grateful to Elton John. We're grateful to Dionne Warwick, Stevie, and also, of course, the Empress of Soul, Miss Gladys Knight.
0: 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So if you missed any part of this or any other program, you can go there and you can not only download it as an MP3, but you can stream it as if you're listening to it live. The program is Good Morning Nueva York. I'm your host, King Downing. We'll be here till the top of the next hour. And joining me, well, first, we're celebrating Stevie Wonder's birthday, which was on May 13th. In the first half of the program, our resident DJ and also adopted nephew of Stevie Wonder, Mark McGee, selected a playlist of songs that connect him or connect us to his ideas about what Stevie Wonder represented from his personal contact. And in the second half of the program, we're talking about Stevie Wonder's activism through music. And so we're going to just keep moving through the songs that he participated in. And this next one is probably one that people, when they think of his activism, they think of most. Let's take a listen.

0: There you have it. Happy birthday to you. A lot of people in the black community sing it to each other now, and I'm hoping that folks still remember that the whole inspiration for it was Stevie Wonder's campaign to have the King holiday named. So, Mark McGee, tell us what you will about this song.
1: Well, we have to remember, at the end of the song, Stevie said, "We know that the key to unity is in the dream that you had so very long ago. We will make the dream become a reality. I know we will, because our hearts tell us so." So Stevie is saying that he has hope, and that the world that Martin had envisioned, a world where a man is judged not by the color of his skin, but by the content of his character.
0: Do you have any, do you have any stories around either his production of the song or, you know, once he created it, examples of where, what he did with it or where he went and how he pushed to make the campaign happen? Because this goes back to 86. Some folks may not have been around.
1: Yeah, well, Stevie used that song as a rally call because he knew that we were celebrating the birth of a great man who used the tenets of what America said that they stood for: peace, equality, and the pursuit of happiness. And so it was a song that people could use in their everyday life, because people have family members that celebrate a birthday. And so he used that as a rallying call to get people to understand that with all the holidays that America celebrates, why not celebrate a man who came together in peace, who tried to bring the races together, who was on the side of God? And so for those young people who were not around when the first holiday was celebrated back in 1986, ought to give them the inspiration to go back and study their history to understand what life was like in America prior to the Civil Rights Movement.
0: I'm going to jump in here for a second. I'm going to invite our listeners once again to join us at 212-209-2877, 212-209-2877. Stevie Wonder is still alive and with us. Do you have any comments, questions? Did his music inspire you in any way, or any of his campaigns, or anything else that you want to talk about? 212-209-2877. 212-209-2877. So while we're waiting to see if anybody has any questions or comments, you're kind of our eyes and ears, and so when we think about the campaign, we think about him writing the song and recording the song. But what I'm looking to see from you is if you had any information, some examples of what he did around the song. You know, I don't want to make any suggestions, but so he's got this song, he's got this campaign. What are some of the things that he did to push the song and push the holiday?
1: Well, he worked with people in Congress. He went around to different cities around America to get legislation passed to make people understand the importance of the holiday. And he also called on elected officials and also for other people in the music community to bring awareness to the importance of the holiday. I couldn't tell you what he did on the production side because I don't know. I was still a kid myself at the time, but I can tell you that he was traveling to various cities across America, and he even got himself arrested, you know, because he felt that by bringing attention and his willingness to be arrested for what he believed in, like Martin Luther King's civil disobedience, was important. And I will say one more thing about the Hotter Than July album, which a lot of people discount. The song Master Blaster was a tribute to the late, great Bob Marley, who we lost in 1980. Also, at the same time, he talked about peace coming to Zimbabwe. He talked about what was taking place on the African continent in terms of these African nations that was fighting for, that were fighting against imperialism and in Rhodesia and in the Congo. And so I think a lot of times that message get lost, because a lot of times people just look at one aspect of the song being a tribute to Bob Marley. And Bob Marley talked about redemption song. Bob Marley talked about, you know, freedom and equality. And so once again, that's an example of Stevie talking about issues that many of artists did not talk about in their music. Stevie was never afraid to put his artistry on the line for the issues he believed in.
0: I want to go back to something that you pointed out, because I did a quick check of this, and it's a headline from 1985. Stevie Wonder arrested in apartheid protest. Singer Stevie Wonder saying he chose Valentine's Day to become a, quote, conscientious criminal for world equality, was arrested at the South African embassy yesterday during ongoing demonstrations against apartheid. Quote, "Yes, I'm guilty today," said Wonder, who was arrested along with 47 other protesters while singing We Shall Overcome outside the embassy on Mass Avenue in D.C. And he said in brief remarks before his arrest, he was guilty of being a conscious criminal for world equality and against racial oppression and apartheid. So there you have it. And it may be something that a lot of people may not have been aware of, that he actually put himself on the line in that way. So we're gonna still have the lines open. If anybody wants to call in, you got any questions or comments this holiday while he's still with us, 212-209-2877. Speaking of that, Mark McGee, adopted nephew of Stevie Wonder. How is he doing? We heard for a little while, it may have been a half a year or so ago, maybe a little longer, that he wasn't doing so well. Do you know how he's doing now?
1: Well, from all reports that I hear, that Stevie has had some health challenges for sure. But as of I know today, he is doing fine. He is taking the time out to deal with his health issues, but at the same time, he's still lending his voice. He is still being a mentor to those artists who look at him as an uncle. The same way as if you take a look at the history, one of his earliest albums was a tribute to Uncle Ray, the same way that he was adopted by Ray Charles. And so in the industry, when you have the opportunity to work under the tutelage of and mentored by other great artists, it's a great thing, like what we see now with Charlie Wilson of the Gap Band. We all
0: Mark
1: know
0: McGee.
1: Charlie. Mark,
0: we're gonna have to leave it there. Our time is up. The time just flew by. Thanks for your background and knowledge. Thanks for your choices of music and for covering not only the entertainment side of Stevie Wonder, which most people know, but also the conscious side and bringing it all back together. So we'll have to have you back on. Thank you. And in the meantime, I would like to let folks know that, speaking of giving your time, you can also give your resources. There is no station in New York that covered the attempts to get the King holiday or fought or got the word out about apartheid and Stevie Wonder's role in it than this station. You can honor his work and Mark's work and everyone else who has worked on those two issues by becoming a member of the station and pledging to 212-209-2950, becoming a WBAI buddy in the name of this show or any other. 212-209-2950. Things are getting back up to speed, and we need to, too, so we'll be there when you are. That's it for today. We'll be back tomorrow with another program. Have a great day.

0: 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You're tuned to 99.5 FM, WBAI in New York. 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
3: $0.33 a day. Not much, is it? Loose change. A third of a cup of coffee. It's nothing. But did you know that 33 cents a day can help WBAI stay on the air? That's all it takes. As little as 33 cents a day. $10 a month. 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All the details are right there. The WBAI buddy. Be one today.
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0: Good morning and welcome to Animal Matters on WBAI 99.5 FM New York, streaming live at WBAI.org. This Sunday, May 24th, I'm your host, Erin Clark, and I'm glad you're with us this Memorial Day weekend. Look, this is a show about animals, but also about something bigger, how we live together, how we care for the vulnerable, and what kind of world we choose to build. The stories we talk about here are never just about pets or wildlife in isolation. They're about empathy, responsibility, public policy, and the everyday relationship between people and the animals who share our homes, our neighborhoods, and our planet. WBAI makes room for those conversations because that's part of what independent radio is for. Slowing down enough to ask what kind of community we want to be. And today we'll dive right into topics that we touched on a few weeks ago. What to do when you find a baby animal this season. We'll dive into that world of animal rehabilitation. But first, let me welcome my co-host, Jeff Simmons. Jeff, good morning.
1: Good morning, Erin. Not sure if you've been outside yet, but well, it's, you know, a little rough weather out there this morning.
0: I have been. Peggy and I went out for our early morning walk, and let me tell you, she does not like rain, so she was trying to pull me inside, and we had to stay outside for about 10, 15 minutes. She had to deal with it.
1: Does she have a raincoat?
0: You know, I'm staying at a friend's place today, and she asked me that same question because I used to have a raincoat for Peggy, but I didn't like it very much. So I have to get a new one. So no, Peggy does not have a raincoat. So she's upset with me because she's a little wet when she comes back from her
1: yep.
0: walk.
1: My little ones hated rain and water. And I would put raincoats on them. They'd be happy about the raincoats. I also would hold an umbrella over them so I would get soaked. But I was like, I want them to feel, I need them to go. I'm not going to do this for 20 minutes outside, come in, and they haven't gone.
0: I usually hold an umbrella over both me and Peggy so she doesn't get soaked. But nevertheless, she needs to get a new rain jacket.
1: So let me, given the quick topic of the day, have you ever encountered a baby animal you didn't know what to do? I'm just curious.
0: I can't say that I have, although in my neighborhood, it's chock full of wildlife, especially birds. But I haven't come across a baby one that maybe fell out of a tree or anything like that. Fingers crossed.
1: Yeah, and I've, you know, often wondered, not necessarily even a baby animal, but if I'm walking on the sidewalk and there's a bird that's there and the bird is not even making an attempt to move away, I've wondered if the bird was injured, kind of, and I've had this outside of my apartment here in Jackson Heights as well, where I watched a bird kind of hover, not hover, but hide behind a wall and just kind of sit there. And I didn't know what to do. But then when I went back later, the bird was gone and maybe it was just resting.
0: Oh, I mean, that would break my heart.
1: Yeah, these, especially with birds, and we all know this, we've done this story here on the show earlier about how in a number of cities they are changing the facades of buildings so that birds will not fly into the windows. And that's where I've seen birds, you know, unfortunately, it's occasionally happened with my window here in Jackson Heights where I've heard a bird hit the window. But yeah, Erin, I wanted to just bring up quickly that there was a story in the New York Times this morning that I read that really kind of fits into this topic as well.
0: Yeah, about birds.
1: Making sure we care about our animals and about their welfare. And this takes place in Kansas, and there's a Ford F-250 at a dealership, which can't be moved off the lot. It's became an unlikely nursery because a robin had built a nest on one of the truck's tires. And there's some pictures, by the way, folks, if you go to the Times website, and it laid its eggs there. And the truck is stuck for now because the nest and the chicks are protected under federal law. I mean, Erin, this is a reminder that when wildlife makes a home somewhere, our first instinct should be caution and not interference, Erin.
0: And I mean, thankfully, the folks at the Ford dealership did the right thing. They called wildlife services and got the right information and made sure that they didn't move the nest. And also, turns out that the person who bought the car or the company that bought the car, they weren't in any rush to get the car out of there. So the robins were able to nest and go ahead and do what they needed to do.
1: To grow and eventually fly. So I know we like jump into the news stories. We kind of jumped into this one quickly, and I'm glad that we did because it's very timely. Want to give our listeners just a little more background on this. So this Ford Super Duty F 250, by the way, it's priced at around, I couldn't believe this figure. I thought I got it wrong, $90,000.
0: No,
1: It's
0: I
1: a
0: think
1: K.
0: it's one of those exclusive vehicles. That's
1: Yes.
0: why.
1: It's a K Ranch model, more than 500 horsepower, premium sound system. I mean, come on. Anyway, but none of that really matters because the real occupants right now, as it sits on the lot, are four baby robins. The marketing manager from the dealership said an employee had found the nest a few weeks ago. And at first, there were four blue eggs resting right there on the tire. Then on May 14th, the eggs hatched. The dealership posted the update on social media with a little humor of its own, marking the windshield sign with a customer name, Robin, and writing, "Till they fly," as the delivery date. And what's interesting and what's so nice here is that the owner of the car, the new owner, totally understood this, can't get the car until they fly away right now. But this is exactly the type of story that we like to share in Animal Matters because it's a reminder that when wildlife chooses a place to raise its young, we don't get to bulldoze through the situation just because it's inconvenient. But in this case, the nest is protected under federal law. The dealership says the buyer, which is a construction company that didn't want to be named, has been willing to wait while nature runs its course.
0: So cute. Well, from birds to whales, a new high-tech effort is underway in California to help protect whales from deadly collisions with ships in one of the busiest waterways in the country. Researchers and conservationists have launched an AI-powered whale detection network in the San Francisco Bay region designed to alert vessels when whales are nearby. The system uses thermal imaging cameras, acoustics, sensors, and artificial intelligence to detect whale blows and movement in real time, helping captains slow down or reroute before tragedy strikes. The project comes after a troubling rise in whale deaths along the California coast. Scientists say warming oceans and climate change are altering whale migration patterns and food supplies, forcing species like gray whales and humpbacks closer to heavily trafficked shipping lanes. In 2025 alone, more than 20 gray whales were found dead in the Bay Area, with many deaths linked to ship strikes. What makes this system unique is that it doesn't just collect data for scientists, it actively communicates with the maritime industry. Alerts can now be sent directly to ships operating in the area, providing real-time information about the whale activity. Cameras have already been installed near Angel Island, and additional monitoring stations are expected on ferries and coastal infrastructure throughout the region. Conservation groups hope this technology could become a model for ports around the world. It's another reminder that as climate change reshapes ecosystems, humans and wildlife are increasingly forced into closer contact, and innovation may be critical to helping endangered species survive in a rapidly changing world.
1: And I'm just going to briefly bring up a celebratory moment here, folks. The world's oldest gorilla just celebrated its 69th birthday. This took place at the Berlin Zoo in Germany. Fatu, believed to be the world's oldest gorilla living in captivity, turned 69 years old. And Fatu marked the occasion with a carefully prepared feast of vegetables like cherry tomatoes, lettuce, beets, and broccoli. Not sure if that's what I would be doing on my birthday,
0: Doesn't sound like the birthday meal that I would want. Cake, something sweet, not vegetables.
1: but unfortunately, the gorilla is suffering from arthritis and vision problems and tooth loss. So the meals, by the way, are specially designed to keep her healthy and comfortable. And zoo officials say Fatu still enjoys spending time outdoors, interacting with her caretakers, even if she prefers a quieter life these days. This is an incredible longevity, being credited to attentive vet care, nutrition, and enrichment. And beyond the celebration itself, Fatu serves as a living reminder of the importance of protecting great apes in the wild for future generations.
0: So, as Jeff mentioned, today we're turning our attention to the wild animals who live all around us in our yards, our parks, our neighborhoods, and sometimes right outside our doors, especially during this time of year when many people come across baby birds, young squirrels, rabbits, raccoons, possums, and other wildlife that aren't sure what to do with. This time of year, people often come across baby birds, squirrels, rabbits, raccoons, and other young wildlife. And the big question is, what should we do? Should you pick up the animal? Should you leave it alone? How do you know if it really needs help? And who do you call when something seems wrong?
1: So joining us now is Lauren Schultz, president of the New York State Wildlife Rehabilitation Council and also director of the Wildlife Center of Long Island and Huntington. She's been a licensed New York State Wildlife Rehabilitator since 2007. And at the Wildlife Center of Long Island, she oversees the care of more than 2,000 wild animals each year and helps educate the public about how to safely and responsibly respond when wildlife is injured or orphaned or in distress. And the Wildlife Center serves Nassau and Western Suffolk counties, handles thousands of calls each year from residents and police departments, fire departments, shelters, vets, and state wildlife officials.
0: So today we'll ask Lauren what listeners should do when they find a wild animal that may need help, and just as importantly, what they should not do. Lauren Schultz, welcome to Animal Matters.
2: Thank you so much for having me this morning. I'm excited to be here.
0: Well, we will jump right into our questions. How did you first get involved in wildlife rehabilitation? What drew you to this work and what keeps you in it?
2: Yeah, that's a great question. So my first wildlife rehabilitation experience was over 20 years ago. I was a college sophomore studying zoology, and I was looking basically to figure out where I was going to fit in, kind of in the world of the zoology field. I was looking for some hands-on experience. So the organization I work for now, the Wildlife Center of Long Island, was then known as Volunteers for Wildlife, and they were looking for summer help in their baby bird nursery. I knew nothing about baby birds, but I obviously loved all animals. I had a 30-hour experience that summer where I was just taking care of baby birds for the 4-hour shift that I was there. It was very intensive, very demanding with keeping up with their constant calls for food. But it was something that captivated me very quickly. The following summer, I proceeded to do a more intensive 400-hour internship with the organization where I had exposure to all different sorts of wildlife. And then I kind of spiraled from there into the field.
0: Ah, okay. So for our listeners who may not know exactly what wildlife rehabilitation is, walk us through that. What is the goal of this work from the moment an animal comes in until the point where it can be released?
2: Yeah, a great question. So as far as wildlife rehabilitation, wildlife, they don't have the ability to go to a veterinarian when they're in need of help because they, of course, don't have owners. So wildlife rehabilitation is essentially the process of taking an injured, orphaned, or sick animal from the point where it needs intervention and needs help to hopefully the point where it can be released back to the wild. We receive animals that are very critically injured. We receive young animals that are in need of help after they've been orphaned or otherwise separated from their parents, and we provide them with daily care. So that care includes their nutritional needs, cleaning their enclosures, providing them with enrichment, and hopefully eventually getting them back out to the wild. One thing to note is that not every wild animal that comes into rehabilitation will be a candidate for release to the wild, unfortunately. We do receive another number of animals that are actually very severely injured where they'll never be able to survive out in the wild again. So for those animals, often they are humanely euthanized on admission to prevent further suffering. But ultimately, the goal for wildlife rehabilitators is to get functional wild animals back out into the environment where they belong with a healthy fear of people, an understanding of what their species is, and an understanding of what they need to survive in the wild.
0: Now, Lauren, how do we know that an animal is hurt or an animal is abandoned? Rather, maybe its parent is just out getting food.
2: Yeah, so as far as that goes, it can be confusing sometimes to know whether a wild animal actually needs intervention. Obviously, if you find an animal that is bleeding, you see asymmetry of its wings where its wing is hanging down or it's limping, those are very obvious signs. But sometimes with young wildlife, for instance, young fledgling birds that first leave the nest before they're able to fly, they often don't need help, but people don't realize that baby birds birds need to leave the nest before they're able to fly. So for a lot of people, the best way to figure out if an animal needs help is really to make that call to a rehabilitator, is to send them a picture so they can see the animal, so they can see firsthand what's going on with the animal, and then they can tell a lot more about that animal. They can tell the species, they can tell the age, they can tell if the animal looks healthy or not, and then we can determine whether intervention is needed. Because it can be very difficult for a member of the public who maybe doesn't know very much about wildlife to determine if an animal does need help or not.
1: And if you just tuned in, this is Animal Matters on WBAI 99.5 FM New York, also streaming live at WBAI.org. I'm Jeff Simmons. My co-host Aaron Clark and I are talking with Lauren Schultz, president of the New York State Wildlife Rehabilitation Council and director of the Wildlife Center of Long Island, about wildlife rehabilitation, baby animal season, and what all of us should know before trying to help an injured or orphaned wild animal. Lauren, what are the biggest day-to-day challenges of caring for an injured or orphaned wildlife?
2: Yeah, so there's a lot of challenges. Keeping up with the demands of how many wildlife actually need help is a very challenging thing. We always need to balance our patient load with what we feel our staff can handle and what an individual rehabber feels that they can handle in their home. We never want to take in more animals than what we feel what we can responsibly care for. So that's always a challenge, is balancing what an appropriate patient load is. Another challenge for a lot of rehabilitators is finding veterinary care. Wildlife rehabilitators are not veterinarians. We are not permitted to practice veterinary medicine, although we are allowed to operate under the guidance of a veterinarian. For many rehabilitators, they have to network with local veterinarians to find veterinary care. Fortunately for us here at the Wildlife Center, we're very fortunate to have an ongoing relationship with a local veterinarian here that does see all of our wild patients that do need consultations and surgeries. However, not every real rehabilitator is so fortunate to have those resources at their fingertips. And the last thing that's very challenging for rehabilitators is, of course, the financial aspect of this. Many people don't realize that wildlife rehabilitators in New York, unless they're working with an organization where they have funding, they are unpaid. They're volunteers that are working out of the goodness of their hearts and out of their homes. So they're working within their own budget and their own resources to provide for these animals. So financial support is always something that many rehabilitators need in order to do the work that they do.
1: And they need financial resources, but also I think you have to have certain skills. And I'm curious for anyone who's listening who might say, this is something I want to get involved in. What are some of the skills that matter most for someone who might want to enter this field?
2: Yeah, there's a lot of skills for wildlife rehabilitation. For one, a general knowledge of wildlife is important. Comfortability with handling lots of different species is important. Rehabilitators need to be very adaptable. They need to have good communication skills. Many times people enter the rehabilitation field thinking that, oh, I'm just going to work with animals. But working in rehabilitation is very much a job working with people. For every one of these animals that we care for, there is a person on the other end of the phone that cares very deeply

0: All of our baby season. Baby season basically starts for rehabilitators, usually ramps up in like the middle of March, and it extends pretty much through the end of August. And for rehabilitators in baby season, they're fielding a tremendous number of calls about injured and orphaned wildlife or animals that people don't know if they need intervention. So for us here at the Wildlife Center, we're receiving over 10,000 calls a year. In our summer season, we take about 100 calls a day, and that's pretty constant throughout the day. So typically, when we come in the morning, we come into a number of messages that people left at 1, 2, 3, and 4 in the morning, and we're getting back to those people quickly. And then we're basically then catching up with the calls for that day. We're very fortunate here that we do have staff that are devoted to the different areas. So we have a staff member that's devoted to our wildlife hotline. That staff member usually works with a volunteer to field those 100 calls during the day. We also do have staff that are devoted to rehabilitation. So those are, having those roles separate, it kind of defines us a little differently than a home-based rehabilitator, where they're basically handling their calls and handling their animals all at the same time.
1: I've got to ask this because this was something I actually had researched. So I know the answer, but our folks who are listening might not. But I have not been out on Long Island in some time out to the Hamptons, but I also know about the deer population there. And so it got me thinking about what to do if you find a baby deer just alone. And many people might think the deer is lost, that there's something wrong, but there could be another reason, so they should not get involved. And I'm curious what your advice is for someone who might encounter this situation.
0: Yeah, so deer are a very unique species, like some of the other species that we have, where they actually will leave their babies, their healthy babies, they'll leave them alone during the daytime. And one of the reasons that they do leave them alone, is they want to make sure that predators don't spot them. An adult deer will often hide its baby in the brush and then leave its baby for most of the day. As long as the baby isn't vocalizing and crying out, or you see flies on it, or see an obvious wound, that deer usually does not need any kind of intervention, and the parents will come back usually once the nighttime comes around. Another species that's very similar to deer are cottontail rabbits. They do make their nests in the middle of a lawn, and the mother does not stay with the babies. She leaves the babies in the lawn, and usually only comes back to that area once or twice a day for a couple minutes at a time. So a very common call that we receive about rabbits is that people find a nest of bunnies and they think that they're orphaned because they haven't seen the mom or coming around at all. But one of the things that we can kind of talk them through is kind of how to make sure the mom is actually coming. And most of the time, the mom truly hasn't abandoned the babies. The babies are just being left so that no predators spot them.
2: So we've spoken about birds, mammals, and I know you guys probably get reptiles as well. So do these different kind of animals require different care? Talk to us about that.
0: Yeah, so birds, mammals, and reptiles all have very different care needs. And even within those very broad groups of animals, there are very specific needs within those groups. So, for instance, a baby bird of prey, like a red-tailed hawk, has a very different requirement of needs than a baby mockingbird. So, those animals are ones that have very specific needs that are species dependent. So a lot of the reptiles that we handle, they're aquatic species of turtles, like diamondback terrapins and snapping turtles. Those are turtles that obviously have a unique need of being in water when they're able to. We have birds that have needs for water, birds that like to be exclusively on land. So there's many different kind of things that we have to keep in mind in accounting for individual species.
1: Oh, and the other thing is a piece of advice that I want to make sure people know about is they may think, oh, let me give the animal that I've come across some food, and they should be very careful about what they feed animals at that moment.
0: Yes, a lot of people like to feed animals when they find them. They think of that as the first need for a young baby animal that has been without its mom, that it may need formula or a milk. We try to make sure that members of the public don't feed the animals that they find. And the reason being is that the formulas that we use as wildlife rehabilitators are very specialized, they're very researched. It's very different than just going to the store and purchasing some cow's milk or a kitten formula to feed a baby animal. A lot of times, those formulas that you can get can cause a lot of digestive upset.

0: for the animal. In addition, if they're fed improperly, it can cause the animal to do something called aspirating, which is basically getting fluid in their lungs. It's not so easy to feed a lot of these species of animals, so we generally recommend for the public that it's best for them not to feed the animal and just to get the animal to a rehabilitator as soon as possible.
1: And I also just want to make sure that if someone's listening and they say, I want to get involved, I want to be a rehabilitator, or maybe I want to know if there's one in my neighborhood, what should they do? Because I mean, I went online and I saw there's a lot of people in Queens alone, for instance, where I'm from.
0: So the New York State Department of Environmental Conservation is the organization or the government entity that licenses all of the wildlife rehabilitators in the state. Not every wildlife rehabilitator chooses to be publicly listed, but most of them do. So there is a list, if you go onto the Department of Environmental Conservation's website, of wildlife rehabilitators throughout the state. You can search by the type of animal that you have. So, for instance, if you have a small mammal or you have a bird or a raccoon, you can search by those types of animals. And then you'll see the list populated of all of the rehabilitators that exist within your county, and then also listed by their town, which is very helpful for our counties out here, like Suffolk, which is very, very large. It can take, 2 hours to get from one end of Suffolk to the other end of Suffolk. So it's important to know where these individual, rehabilitators are located.
2: So, Lauren, if someone wants to become a wildlife rehabilitator, what does the training and the licensing process look like in New York?
0: Yeah, so the best thing that we recommend, if someone really is truly interested in exploring this as a potential field for them, the first thing we recommend is that you start volunteering with a rehabilitator or with a rehabilitation center to really understand what the demands are of this field. There's a lot to learn, and you learn as you go, but there's a lot of information that's important to know before you get started. Once you have done that and you've determined that this is something that you want to get involved in, the Department of Environmental Conservation does offer a study guide and a test that is offered online on a specific day, a couple of times a year. You can find out information by going to their website. And then after you pass the test, you are issued a license for what's called a Class 1 license in New York State. Class 1 licenses allow you to rehabilitate small mammals, except for what are called rabies vector species, which is raccoons, skunks, and bats. It allows you to rehabilitate reptiles and amphibians and non-protected birds. Most of the birds that we have are federally protected, so that license does not alone allow you to rehabilitate those animals. And then rehabilitators then from there are able to accept their first animal. But again, having that experience under their belt, taking some classes in wildlife rehabilitation are all really important things before you kind of dive right in.
2: And what do you want the public to know about the limits and really the realities of this type of work?
0: Yeah. So one of the things that's very surprising for the public to hear is that they're typically not the only call that we have of the day. Many times when we call someone back, they said, "Well, it took you a half hour to get back to me." And we say to them, "Well, we are fielding hundreds of calls in a day." So to understand that rehabilitators are working as hard as they can, to help as many animals as they can. But we're people too that have families and lives, and we're doing this work, balancing all of those things. So to try to be kind to your local rehabilitator and understand that they may not always be able to help, even though they would like to be able to. Sometimes they'll have to refer you to another rehabilitator. Sometimes you might have to drive a little further to get help. But to understand that that's really keeping in mind the best interests for the animals that we have in care, that we don't overload ourselves. So that's one of the biggest things, is just understand that people are working as hard as they can. And then again, supporting your rehabilitators wherever they can, because they really are doing this work, and it's quite expensive work on their own dime for the most part.
2: Okay, so where can listeners learn more about your work and get involved?
0: Yeah, so our organization, I represent actually two organizations. I represent the New York State Wildlife Rehabilitation Council, where I'm the president. That is a statewide organization of over 400 rehabilitators throughout the state. And we're dedicated to the professionalism of the field of wildlife rehabilitation. So if you're interested in learning a little bit more about our organization there, we do offer different education opportunities throughout the year, including an annual conference, which this year will actually be held in Westchester County in November. November. So you can find out a little bit more about that at our website, which is www.nicework.org. And then my organization, the Wildlife Center of Long Island, can be found online at wildlifecenterli.org. And then, of course, on social media as well.
2: Well, Lauren Schultz, thank you for joining us today on Animal Matters, and thank you for the work you and your colleagues do every day for wildlife across Long Island and New York State. For listeners, the key message is this: compassion is essential, but so is calling the right person before acting. If you find a baby or injured wild animal, don't feed it, don't try to raise it, and don't assume it has been abandoned. Keep it safe. Keep pets and people away, and contact a licensed wildlife rehabilitator or the appropriate wildlife hotline for guidance. Wildlife rehabilitation is skilled, regulated, and often life-saving work, and the best thing we can do is support the people trained to do it. Jeff?
1: Yeah, and I have to say, one of the immediate reactions listeners, people might have, that's why I wanted to do the show, is, oh, I'll call the police department. I'll call 311. I'll call 911. So this is why we wanted to do this. So you have some guidance on what the right response is and who you should try to track down for this. And before we go any further, folks, because we're going to take a break in just a moment, want to remind you it's important that you support this show and this station because we exist. Animal Matters exists. WBAI exists because of you, our listeners, because you believe that independent radio still matters. So if that means something to you, I'd love for you to become a BAI buddy in the name of this show. 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Now, before we move ahead, because we're going to take a break, I want to also let you know about a piece of special programming that's going to come up tomorrow. And we're going to tell you about an important thing a little later in the show that you're going to want to stay tuned at 10 o'clock this morning, too. I'll bring you details on that. But first, tomorrow, as the country approaches the 250th anniversary of its birth on July 4th, this station is going to use this Monday, Memorial Day, to look back at a powerful day of action and reflection by rebroadcasting Pacifica's five-hour May Day national broadcast. On May Day, if you recall, at events across the country, people turned out to demand an America that puts people over profits, workers over billionaires, and community over corporate power. This was not just about protest. It was about imagination. It was about asking what kind of country we still have the power to build. So tomorrow, Monday, Memorial Day, tune in at 6 a.m. We'll hear from activists, organizers, workers, and community voices who are imagining the America yet to be. 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It's exactly the kind of national conversation that Pacifica and WBAI exist to bring you. That is Monday, Memorial Day, beginning at 6 a.m. right here on WBAI 99.5 FM and streaming at WBAI.org.
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0: 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You are only waiting for this moment to arise. 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
1: And welcome back to Animal Matters on WBAI 99.5 FM New York. And if you're on the go this morning, don't worry, because if you're on the go in this rain, bring your umbrella. We are streaming live at WBAI.org. That was the Beatles' Blackbird. I'm Jeff Simmons, and my co-host Aaron Clark and I have opened up the phone lines at 212-209-2877. Want to bring you in an urgent update about what you're going to hear right after this show, starting at 10 o'clock this morning. We're going to have a breaking news special on Caribbean Voices on developments in and outside Delaney Hall's private ICE jail in Newark. About 300 detainees at the Delaney Hall Immigration Detention Center in Newark launched a hunger and labor strike. This started on Friday. They're alleging inhumane conditions inside the privately operated facility, and they are demanding a meeting with New Jersey Governor Mickey Sherrill. Now, family members and immigrant advocates gathered outside the detention center as detainees announced they are refusing meals. They stopped participating in the facility's work program, where detainees can earn about $1 a day for jobs inside the jail. Make sure you tune in. This is from the Vindicator in New Jersey, what I just read, by the way. Tune in at 10 o'clock right after this show. Isaac Ferguson from Caribbean Voices will have live guests from Delaney Hall. 10 o'clock this morning. Do not change that dial. Now, I just want to, and later in the show, I'll remind you of a few more details on this, but I just want to go back to our original topic, because this hour really has been about what animals ask of us, their attention and patience and a little humility. You know, think about topics we've talked about, like the beagles and breeding facilities, or now baby wildlife in spring. And the real question, Aaron, is always the same. When we encounter an animal in need, what do we do? How do we help without making things worse? That's where the public really does matter, because so many of these calls begin with ordinary people who notice a nest or a fawn, a baby bird, or a small animal that seems alone. But the best response is usually not to act first. It's to pause, observe, and then call the right people.
2: So we want to hear from you this morning, because this is the season when people see more baby animals and more nests in yards, parks, rooftops, and driveways. Have you ever found a baby bird, rabbit, fawn, or squirrel and wondered whether to intervene? Did you call someone, leave it alone, or try to help it yourself? When you found an animal, who did you turn to for advice? A wildlife rehabilitator, a humane society, a vet, animal control, a rescue group, or a neighbor who thought they knew exactly what to do? And tell us what happened next. Do you think most people are too quick to assume an animal is abandoned, or too afraid to step in, even when an animal really does need help? So call us. We want to hear from you. The number is 212-209-2877, and tell us your story. What wildlife experts keep stressing is that the first instinct should be distance, not rescue, even though we are pulled to want to help that animal. The U.S. Fish and Wildlife Service says that if you find a baby bird or other wild animal, you should survey the scene, look for obvious injury or a dead parent, and generally leave the animal alone unless there's a clear sign of distress. New York State DC guidance is similar. If you find a young animal, it appears to be often injured or abandoned, people should contact a licensed wildlife rehabilitator, because those are the people legally allowed to receive and treat distressed wildlife in New York. You heard from our guest earlier today. The DEC also emphasizes that parents are often nearby, even when a young animal appears to be alone. That's the important public service message for listeners. If you care, leave it there, unless there's evidence the animal is injured, trapped, or truly in trouble. But we want to remind you all that our call lines are open, so call us. We want to hear from you. The number is 212-209-2877, and tell us your story. You know, we want to hear. It also matters that there is a whole network of organizations that step in when people call. Licensed wildlife rehabilitators, local rescuers, humane organizations, and state wildlife agencies can help decide whether an animal needs intervention, where it can be taken, and what the safest next step is.
1: And a number of groups, Aaron, they say they respond to, think of what Lauren said, thousands of wildlife questions a year. I think she said 10,000 a year, 100 calls a day. The common thread across these organizations that have stepped up to help is that really advice matters as much as hands-on rescue, because many of these calls are really about preventing a bad situation from getting worse. And that is the point we're trying to make on air today, that the system works best when folks know who to call. Sometimes help means reuniting a baby animal with its mother, but sometimes it also means keeping distance, keeping your pets, your dogs or cats away from them. And sometimes it really does mean getting a licensed rehabilitator involved quickly. So if you can call us at 212-209-2877, I'm curious what you might have experienced in the past. Have you ever found a baby animal and you did not know what to do? Did you call a wildlife rescue group? Or did you do what my immediate reaction would have been in the past, which is, I'm just going to call 911. I don't know what to do. Did you call a vet? That's the other thing. There's an animal hospital near me here, so that might have been where I would have called. Did a wildlife expert or a rehabber give you advice that changed your mind? And unfortunately, have you ever learned the hard way that helping can sometimes harm? Helping can sometimes create more stress for the animal. Give us a call at 212-209-2877. We want to hear your stories. We want to hear what you've learned from the animals in your own neighborhood. And by the way, folks, if you just tuned in, this is Animal Matters. This is your weekly show about pets and animals around us. And I know Erin and I talk about dogs a lot. We bring cats in there. We're trying to be fair, cats and birds and other animals, but we also want to explore what stories about wildlife here on WBAI. And remember, if you are headed out in the rain, you could just listen to us on your phone because we are streaming at WBAI.org. Again, the phone lines are open at 212-209-2877. And I believe we have a caller on the line. So let's bring that person on. Welcome to WBAI's Animal Matters. You're on with Erin and Jeff. What's your name and where you're calling from?
3: Hi, Jeff and Erin. Good morning. It's Michael from Staten Island.
1: Good morning, Michael. Is it
2: Good
1: raining where
2: morning, Michael.
1: is it raining where you are? Because it's pouring here in Jackson Heights.
3: Oh yeah, it's pouring. I just came back from walking the four dogs, soaking wet. They did not go out willingly, but had to get it done.
2: Now, Mike, do your dogs have raincoats? Because Jeff was asking me if Peggy has a raincoat, and she does not right now.
3: Yes, they do. They all four of them have raincoats. With hoods, which they don't wear, so but it they're small and low to the ground, so it they're the ones that zip up, so I keep their bottoms clean. Otherwise, I'd have to bathe them all as soon as they came back in. So yes, they all have raincoats.
1: So what's on your mind this what's on your mind this morning?
3: Well, living in Staten Island, there's very rural areas around here, so we do have a lot of wildlife. I've come across turtles,
1: especially
3: raccoons.
1: wild turkeys.
3: Oh yeah, those you stay away from. They can be kind of aggressive. You don't want to go anywhere near them. But we did have an instance where we found a bird that was injured and couldn't fly, and it was quite difficult to find someone to help. We called a bunch of we did a Google search, found some wildlife rehabilitators, but they weren't able to help. So ultimately, we wound up taking the bird to the ACC. Who they do sometimes take small animals as well. So that's what we did. But it's good to know there's other information out there to do something.
1: Excuse me, I was trying to get a sip of coffee because I was coughing offline. I'm glad you said ACC because that is another venue where people should call Animal Centers for Care and Control, making sure that you contact the city agency because having had Katie Hansen on the show from there, from ACC, she's given all this type of advice as well about not intervening. Take those first steps by calling the experts, trying to track down an expert and get guidance before you intervene. Mike, very, very, glad that you approached that the right way. That's the type of guidance we want to make sure our listeners have. Thank you again for calling in, Mike. Always a pleasure to have you on the show.
3: And thank you. I look forward to the show every Sunday. It's one of the best parts of the day. And I just became a WBAI buddy in the name of the show.
2: Thank you so much. Thank you so much, Mike. Great to have you on again.
3: All right, guys. You guys have a great weekend and stay dry.
1: Thank you. You as well. The number to call, folks, 212-209-2877, 212-209-2877. Erin, since we're waiting for some calls on this topic, I thought maybe you would want to bring up another story, but possibly that we'd seen in the news, something a little more lighter fare.
2: A fascinating new study out of the United Kingdom shows just how deeply pets are woven into people's emotional lives, even influencing romance and relationships. According to new research commissioned by Mars Incorporated, nearly half of UK pet owners say they would consider ending a relationship if their pet did not approve of their partner. The findings reveal how strongly many people trust the instincts and emotional reactions of their pets. Among younger pet owners, especially Gen Z, the bond appears to be even stronger. Researchers found that many pet owners confide in their animals about their personal relationships and even trust their pets' judgment of other people more than their own instincts. The survey also found that pets are influencing everyday decisions in surprising ways. Many respondents say they regularly rearrange social plans, vacations, and routines around their pets' needs. Some admitted they would rather stay home with their animals than attend social events or spend time with people they dislike. Researchers say this reflects the growing role pets play as emotional companions and sources of comfort, particularly in a world where loneliness and stress are increasingly common. Experts say the study highlights how pets have evolved from being viewed simply as animals in the household to becoming central family members and emotional anchors. And honestly, many of our listeners probably understand exactly what those respondents mean. After all, if your dog growls at a date, maybe that's a red flag worth noticing. And I agree 100%. I always say to folks that if my dog doesn't like you, there's something wrong. Peggy is a pit bull. We've talked about this a lot of times. And so folks think that she's menacing, but when you get to know her, I mean, once you get past the bark at the door, she loves to play. And so if she's standoffish with someone or like she growls at them for a little bit longer than that initial coming through the threshold, then it makes me wonder. So
1: I'm wondering if maybe, you know, when you have brought a date home or even a friend home and Peggy's standing there and giving you the side eye, like, okay, what is this about? Who is this?
2: Oh, Peggy's side eye is so strong. So the side eye is not something that I use to gauge because she gives me and friends she knows all the time, the side eye. But honestly, like if she does not cozy up to someone after a couple of minutes, then I'm wondering what's up with that person? Because Peggy's really a very friendly dog, and all she wants is you to rub her belly or pat her side or play tug with her.
1: Yeah, and it's also about you know, dates or friends and you know, talking with them in advance before they step into the house saying, you know, by the way, my dog's judgmental, or this is the way my dog normally acts. Because don't just bound into the apartment and rush over to the dog, because also making that first eye contact, they could think it's a threat.
2: Absolutely. Yeah. When I first got Peggy, as I've mentioned before on the show, she was surrendered to me by someone who just had too much going on in life and could not take her along when he moved to Hawaii. And when I first got her, if you looked her right in her eye, then she felt like it was a challenge and she would growl. And so I had to be mindful of that for myself for the first, you know, couple of, you know, days or weeks, and also for friends who came in.
1: Well, Erin, I believe we have another call.
2: Ah, caller. What's your name and where are you calling from?
4: Am I on the air?
2: You are on the air. You're on the air with Erin and Jeff. And what's your name and where are you calling from?
4: My name is Arthur and I'm calling from Queens, New York.
2: Queens in the house. So, Arthur, what's on your mind?
4: So, last 30-something years now, there were squirrels coming into my backyard, and I used to feed them nuts, and they used to come all the time, and they take them, bury them, they run up along the wires and in the trees, and whatever they do with them, hide them. But then, after that, now there's a bunch of wildcats coming in my backyard, and then this squirrels disappeared. And then I started feeling the cats. They stopped breathing up prolifically. And then there were birds coming on the driveway in my yard. I used to see them, right? And look, a break, and they used to come there. All, I know they're gone too because I think they're scared of the cats. So now, right now, they come and go. Right now, as I'm speaking, there are five of them. And I see them every day on my veranda. Is that a good thing?
2: Is that a good sign? I mean, it definitely sounds like you have a welcoming backyard or area for animals, squirrels, cats, and birds. I wonder if Lauren is still on the line with us and she has anything to say about that. Lauren, are you still with us?
5: Yeah, I'm still here. So I didn't hear super well, but from what I understand, you were feeding squirrels and then the squirrels went away, the cats came in. And then you were feeding birds, but you're mostly just seeing the cats. Is that correct?
2: Arthur, are you still there with us?
4: Am I still on?
2: You are still on, Arthur. Yeah.
4: Okay, so don't get me wrong. I love cats. I've been feeding them for 30 years. And you know what? I noticed one of the mother cats, they have babies early in the year, and then that baby breathes again, tears out, and the mother has a next pet. So sometimes I have like about 8 of them. Now I'm up to, I'm like 5 now, young and healthy looking, because I feed them every day.
1: Arthur, thank you. Lauren, any final?
5: Yeah, so as far as the cats go, as long as the cats are around, you know, a lot of the birds are going to be hesitant to come around. The cats are obviously an animal that are out there. You know, they don't have owners. We'd recommend obviously getting them spayed and neutered so they don't continue to reproduce outside and their populations increase outside. But the wildlife generally will be pretty cautious of the cats, as they should be, because the cats definitely pose a threat to the animals.
1: Thanks, Lauren. And Arthur, thank you. We're going to have to start wrapping up, Arthur. I appreciate that you called. I know we have one other call. We're going to squeeze that person in very, very quickly. You are on WBAI. What's your name? And briefly, what are you calling about? Because we're going to have to start wrapping up, but I wanted to bring you in.
6: Hi there. My name's Gary. I'm calling about other winged creatures that happen to look like Count Dracula. I've encountered bats inside my house at times. Any suggestions on how to deal with a bat in your house?
1: Lauren, would you like to intervene right here on this one? This is an interesting one.
5: Yeah, so bats certainly do get inside at certain times of year. We do recommend there are different humane animal control companies that we could refer you to. We don't want to make sure that the bats, of course, are killed. We want them to be humanely excluded from your house. But there are certainly some openings that they are getting in through. So you could always reach out and we could give you some context of humane wildlife eviction or exclusion companies that would be able to make sure the bats don't continue to get into the house. Bats are wonderfully beneficial to the environment, but definitely understand the concerns about having them in your house because they can pose a threat to people as well.
1: All Gary, right. Thank you for calling in, Gary. We're going to unfortunately have to start wrapping the show. And I also want to thank Lauren Schultz for appearing and staying on for the second half of the show as well to field calls like that. So Lauren, thank you so much for being with Aaron and me. I have to give you some important programming reminders because I would be remiss if I didn't. I want to remind you about tomorrow, Memorial Day, that we're going to rebroadcast Pacifica's 5-hour May Day national broadcast. That's going to start at 6 in the morning. It's hosted by Jenna Flanagan and Norman Stockwell of The Progressive. This program is going to bring together voices from across the country who are calling for an America that puts people over profits and workers over billionaires. And then also next Sunday at 7 in the evening, May 31st, WBAI and Pacifica will present a live broadcast of Reverend Billy and the Stop Shopping Choir's Life is Changing concert from the Earth Church at the Quaker Meeting House in Manhattan. This is a celebration. It's a warning and it's a call to conscience about the climate crisis and the future of life on this planet. So again, that's the May Day rebroadcast tomorrow morning at 6, and Life is Watching next Sunday, May 31st at 7 o'clock, both right here on WBAI. And I also want to just remind you about what Bob Henley, our station manager, let me know, that stay with us in another 6 minutes. We're going to have a breaking news piece at 10 o'clock on Caribbean Voices about developments in and outside Delaney Hall's private ICE jail in Newark. This is hosted by Isaac Ferguson of Caribbean Voices. He'll have live guests from Delaney Hall. Remember, about 300 detainees at this immigration detention center in Newark have launched a hunger and labor strike that started on Friday. They're alleging inhumane conditions inside the privately operated facility. They're demanding a meeting with the New Jersey governor, Mickey Sherrill. So stay with us. Do not change that dial. Erin?
2: And thanks for tuning in to Animal Matters. Thanks again to Lori Schultz and to Sean Rhodes for engineering the show, and all of you who called in today. That's what the show is about. 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You can email Jeff at jeff@wbai.org. We are so excited to bring you this show and the stories that matter, just not just about pets, but about the role animals play in our lives, our communities, and even our policies. So, as I keep saying, we want to hear from you, your stories, your thoughts, your experiences. Even though the show is coming to a close today, the conversation will continue, and you're a big part of that. So connect with us on Facebook, Instagram, and Twitter, X, whatever you want to call it. On Twitter, we are Animal Matters NY. And on Instagram and Facebook, we are Animal Matters WBAI. Jeff?
1: And I will be back with you this Thursday with another episode of City Watch. I'll be joined by the aging commissioner for New York City, Lisa Scott McKenzie. And then I'll be joined by Rebecca Lewis from City and State. We're going to dive into those Senate and Assembly races you need to watch this season as we near June 23rd, primary day, and early voting begins a few weeks earlier. And Erin and I will be back with you next Sunday for another episode of Animal Matters. Again, folks, thank you so much for joining Erin and me and spending Sunday, this rainy Sunday, listening to WBAI. Remember to keep caring, keep paying attention, and keep speaking up for the animals, the planet, and one another. Have a wonderful day.

0: This is Stephanie Wells, Executive Director of Pacifica Foundation. 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

0: Good morning, everybody. Welcome to Caribbean Voices and Beyond, your Sunday morning show, where we deal with events important to the Caribbean diaspora, both here in America and in the Caribbean, but also, just as important, with immigration matters vital to immigrants of all stripes, migrants and asylum seekers here in the USA. This morning, we go directly to urgent news coming out of Newark, New Jersey, and from the notorious Delaney Detention Center over there in Newark. Delaney Center, Delaney Hall, as they call it. It sounds like a performance center where you keep concerts and all of that. But don't be fooled. This is a notorious, not even detention center. It is a prison. It is run like a dungeon. This is a detention center, so-called, the first to open during President Trump's second term. This detention facility for ICE and was opened with Trump giving the justification that he needed to open these types of centers and gather millions of immigrants and migrants off the streets of America, out of their jobs, their homes, wherever they are. He said they were going to be found and detained because the country is facing an invasion, using military terms to describe what is normally the movement of people from areas where they're starving and suffering to areas where they may have, to countries and areas where they may have a better chance at obtaining food and shelter for their families. So we knew when President Trump began his second, when he began campaigning for his second term, I said right back then that he was going to try to walk into the White House on the backs of immigrants, migrants, and asylum seekers. That's exactly what happened. He played on people's hate. He played on the resentments. He played on the fears of Americans with all this talk about invasion of your country by migrants. And if we didn't put a stop to this, you will no longer have a country. Many of us remember the attacks and the false allegations that Haitian immigrants who were on temporary status, protective status out there in Ohio, were eating people's cats and dogs. And vice presidential candidate J.D. Vance came out and admit that this was a lie. And now what we have is situations like the crimes committed in Minneapolis, in Minnesota, where two people were killed back in May. In January, remember Alex Rennie Good and Alex Pretty, both slain by ICE agents. The truth of the matter was that those killings and the brutality and inhumanity of what took place in Minneapolis in January of 2026 blotted out and literally obliterated coverage of another facility which had been before that ground zero in this brutal, inhuman campaign that the Trump administration initiated against immigrants and asylum seekers in this country. And I'm talking about the very same Delaney Hall in Newark, New Jersey. At the moment, we can say literally and bluntly that all hell is breaking loose at Delaney Hall as of today. Over the past week, detainees there, rather, ICE prisoners there, you have to call them, because they're being treated the way those people are being treated out in secret, out in San Salvador. Detainees there have gone on hunger strike, on work strike. Imagine they have work, $1, they have a $1 a day work program there. $1 a day. It's a slavery days or what? But anyway, the detainees, they have gone on strike on a hunger strike and work strike. A week ago, 300 detainees there released a group letter alleging that they are facing inhumane conditions, including bad food, medical neglect, and problems with visitation. At this moment, their families and supporters are gathered outside the detention facility, proclaiming that they will stay there. They will observe a 24-hour vigil until conditions in this detention center, so-called detention center, improves. We've had congressional visits there. Remember, in May, in the summer of, May 9, 2025, New York Mayor Ras Baraka and U.S. Congresswoman LaMonica McIver were arrested there by ICE merely for doing their jobs of visiting the facility to check on the welfare of people detained there. Remember those two arrests? Charges were dropped against Mayor Baraka. But Congresswoman McIver is still fighting those charges in court, stating categorically that this is bigger than her. This is about whether Congress will be allowed to do its job or not. She's pregnant with her second child. She's facing up to 17 years in jail for interfering with federal agents and interfering with governmental administration. Go figure that. She, a member of the government, a congresswoman, merely visiting a facility, being grabbed and roughed up and arrested by ICE agents and charged with interfering with governmental administration. Well, what is a job if not to conduct governmental administration? These are the questions that has been raised by the activities over the past year at this notorious detention facility, which, as we speak, we're saying all hell is breaking loose. Hunger strikes, escapes, riots there in June 2025, and on and on. When will it end? When will we see immigrants in this country being treated as human beings, being treated according to the law? I want to bring on Bob Henley with me at this moment. Bob is, you know, he's a Jerseyite, and he's always keenly on top of everything that's happening there. And Bob is here to fill us in on what's going on at Delaney Hall. Bob Henley, welcome to Caribbean Voices and Beyond.
1: Well, thanks for having me, Isaac. And of course, I do appreciate the nimble way you can jump on breaking news, and that's what we're committed to do. It's important to understand that this all, I guess the first time that we did something like this was back on May 9th of 2025.
0: Yes.
1: When Paula Rogovin, who was one of these activists and a frequent guest on WBAI, alerted us to the arrest of Mayor Ras Baraka, who, as you say, was going to just fulfilling his job as the mayor of Newark. GEO is a private facility. It's so important to emphasize that. It's a successor to the notorious Wackenhut Company. And this is a private prison. This sector has given millions of dollars to Donald Trump's campaign. And so it is part of an axis of evil and greed, which is using this moment of anxiety in the immigrant community to make vast fortunes and to exercise a white supremacist agenda on a scale not seen in the United States. Well, I think you have to go back to the Japanese internment, but this is actually across the entire society. What we got was reports last week, as you said, that from within the facility and people on the outside were standing up together, unified. I can't imagine the tremendous courage it takes for the family members who are outside themselves, risking the detention or worse, to stand up on behalf of their loved ones. I do understand that we will have a guest who's actually there at the place. It's important to know that back on December 12th, we lost Jean Wilson Brutus, a Caribbean immigrant who was healthy when he went in and died on December 12, 2025. It's part of a very troubling trend that does not receive enough focus, which is the fact that we're on the way to a notoriously bad record. 18 people have died in custody in 2026 alone, and that's certainly the year was not even half over. We saw that last year was the deadliest year in ICE, with 32 people died in custody. You'd have to go back to 2004 to have a number that was greater. We see a white supremacist snuff policy. I mean, we really need to call these things what they are, which is a reckless disregard for our neighbors, for our colleagues, and for our family members.
0: Bob, Geo has said that the Geo Private Prison Corporation, in a statement, they have said it is a long-standing practice to provide comprehensive medical care from the moment an alien enters ICE custody. This is their denial. They say that that includes medical, dental, and mental health intake screening within 12 hours of arrival at each detention facility, a full health assessment within 14 days of entering ICE custody or arrival, access to medical appointments, and 24-hour emergency care. This is the best health care many aliens have received in their entire lives. Meals are certified by dietitians, ensuring the safety, security, and well-being of individuals in our custody, and our custody is a top priority at ICE. Well, of course, we've had congressional visits there. Several U.S. Congress members visited in May, just May gone here. And they concurred with the statements of the prisoners.
1: Right,
0: this
1: exactly.
0: Is absolutely horrific. Was Representative Robert Menendez Jr. and Nelly Poole, two of them. And they said that every single thing that the prisoners said was true.
1: Bonnie Watson Coleman, and also the one thing that I wanted to just tweak a bit in your narrative is on May 9th, when we got that call, Mayor Ross Baraka had gone into the facility, spoke with the guards in the perimeter, walked out onto a public street, and then a phalanx of armed, masked ICE agents seized him. And then in an act of civil disobedience, which still hasn't gotten the attention it deserves, Bonnie Watson Coleman, who is 80 years old, a revered member of the House, and Robert Menendez Jr. III, and Representative McIver, wrapped themselves around Mayor Ross Baraka to slow down the motion of what was happening. And that's where we have the video record. What happened is that night, which was just stunning, is the masses of the city of Newark showed up, backed up by the local police force. So ICE had brought unity in that community. And it's important to understand the irony, the full circle, historically, that Ross Baraka's father, Amiri Baraka, in another time, in another dimension, in 1967, during the rebellion, was himself beaten by the police. On this day, the municipal police stood by to back up the community who wanted their mayor back. At that point, this was a Nelson Mandela moment. They could not move him out of the facility, and so they released him. And so then subsequently, his charges were dropped. And then out of the blue, McIver was charged.
0: Yes, but this was May, this is May 9th, right? 2025.
1: Right. Exactly right,
0: summer,
1: sir.
0: Remember
1: That's
0: the
1: right.
0: summer of 2025 when Delaney Hall took national headlines.
1: Right.
0: But can you tell us a little bit more what's going on with Congresswoman McIver since that?
1: Right. So what's happened now is that, as you may know, the Aline Haba, there's been several U.S. attorneys that have been appointed outside of what's considered proper law. So this is the junta. The junta of the Trump administration has been appointing people outside of the regular order. So the judges in that jurisdiction have said this person and the various people they put in charge of this are going outside of the regular rule of order. And so she continues to be charged. She still faces 17 years in jail because of the nature of the congressional conflict of interest laws. She cannot elicit contributions for this. So this is going to turn into a multi-million dollar burden on this young woman who's a young mother, second child on the way. This is happening in broad daylight. And it does get some mention, but it is not the story that, you know, it needs to be a much greater focus. I think we do have some guests on that are actually at Delaney Hall.
0: Let's bring on the witnesses from Delaney Hall. Sean?
2: Go ahead, Sally.
3: Oh, hi, this is Sally Pillay, and I'm on the ground at Delaney Hall. We are actually right now present outside the facility. A very, very rainy day. So today, while we are here engaged, we actually are providing mutual aid support to the families who are visiting their loved ones in the facility. But I also have Gabriela Soto, who is one of the family members whose loved one is detained in this facility. And she has been spearheading and leading the movement to raise voices for their loved ones who are unjustly detained in this facility. And we are right now at day two following the hunger strike and the work strike that is going on in the facility. And this is basically to call out on the conditional issues and the violations that are happening within the facility for those that are detained there.
0: In the letter that was written by the nearly 300 detainees at Delaney Hall, they describe people being brought in. They describe young people with approved juvenile status cases who were brought in and put among the adults. They describe people, deaf people, mute people, even blind individuals and elderly persons, even pregnant women being brought into that facilities. Are you all aware of that? Are you all witnessing stuff like that happening?
3: Yes. Yes. We have actually witnessed that. We have bared witness to individuals as young as 18 years of age are being detained at this facility currently. People who have young individuals who have been already granted special immigrant juvenile status are detained in this facility. We have elderly people that are detained at the facility. We have individuals who have severe medical medical issues who are being violated because they're not provided proper medical care in this facility, including women who are pregnant in this facility right now. So, yes, we are very, very aware. We speak to families on the ground who have shared tremendous concerns about all of these violations. We also have direct contact with those that are detained at this facility who have been sharing with us directly what has been happening in the facility as well.
0: Could you express for us your concern? Because you have stated that it is true, it is factual, that even pregnant women are brought into this place and detained. What is the risk to the health in terms of these women coming down in this vulnerable condition, coming down with things like being thrown in with a whole bunch of people, exposed to things like COVID-19, flu, anything? What are the main concerns now? I'm talking about regarding pregnant women who are brought.

0: in this facility. And so, number one, as much as the legislators are going in right now, we've had, Menendez's office, Congressman Menendez has gone in. He's gone in twice. We've had Senator Andy Kim, who's come here yesterday, speaking to individuals. They are really calling this facility to be shut down. We want everyone to be free. Number one, because this is a year of this facility reopened, and it has escalated in terms of the violations we are seeing coming out of this facility. Number one, I would have to say it's about the voices of the individuals that are detained and the individuals who have been asked, who have written in the letter that they have put forth. Their demand has been that they don't want comfy conditions in this facility, comfortable conditions. What they actually want is they want freedom, they want dignity, they want respect, and they want to be released because many of them have families, they have United Citizen children, they're married to USCs, they have legal processes in court, but their due processes are being violated.
1: So despite the fact that even the juveniles who have approved status cases, their rights, their legal rights are being just ignored?
0: Absolutely. Everyone who's detained in this facility, their legal rights are being detained. Gabriella, would you like to share something?
1: Yes.
2: Hi, good morning.
1: Yes, Gabriella?
2: Everyone out there? Yes, my name is Gabriella Soto. So since my husband has been detained, I have gained a tremendous amount of support from advocates on the ground providing mutual aid. For the families here at Delaney Hall, they're called Eyes on Ice. And that is how I came about knowing about this facility and everything that is unjust with the system. I'm not only advocating for my husband, but I'm advocating for every single detainee in there. This organization shouldn't be here. I organized a rally on Friday. I stayed here since Friday. I am here trying to raise my voice for all of these people inside. Sally and everyone in the organization from Eyes on Ice, they have helped me so much when my husband was detained here.
1: Do you have children? Do you have children?
0: If you have children.
2: Yes, I do. I have two children, and I am also pregnant.
1: Your children born in America?
2: Yes, they're U.S. citizens.
1: How are you coping now that you have to spend all of this time outside of this prison trying to, we have to safeguard your husband's life? Because people are dying in this prison under the conditions. Anything can happen to anyone at any time in there. How are you making it in terms of coping with and taking care of the children? How are you getting help?
2: I am also a U.S. citizen, not only my kids. And I take on numerous jobs. I here volunteer at Eyes on Ice. I am here every single time there is visiting hours. And because of me starting this protest on Friday, they almost didn't give me the privilege of seeing my husband yesterday. They are taking retaliation on him because of what I'm doing. I am standing up.
1: What country is your husband from? Where was he born?
2: We're both from Peru.
1: Peru. Okay. How long have your husband been in America?
2: 3 years, but he is married to me, a U.S. citizen.
1: Right.
2: And he has two U.S. citizen kids. And the judge didn't think that was a good enough reason to free him.
1: To release him into his own custody till his case is adjudicated.
2: Exactly. They didn't take that into consideration. And that is what is wrong with the system. That is what is wrong with the system. Because people here have legal rights and they're being taken away from their own rights. For being married to U.S. citizens, for having U.S. citizen kids, they are being deprived from their own rights.
3: This is Bob Henley. If I may ask a question, Isaac.
1: Yes, go ahead, Bob.
3: So I'm so sorry for this tremendous thing that's happening, but I do.

0: know that there's a number of people, communities of faith, that have come Pax Christi. Could you talk about here the amount of, because some of these people are in church right now, probably won't hear us, the role that faith-based communities have played in giving you support at this very difficult time?
1: We are in high gratitude. We have seen tremendous, tremendous outpouring support from not only the faith-based communities, from individuals across all neighborhoods, communities who have come down in solidarity, engaging in the overnight vigils, which is now 48 hours, in the cold, rainy weather, just bearing witness, staying present in solidarity with those that are detained. We actually can see from the windows, when it's late at night, we can actually see the shadow of people who are standing in the windows. They're waving because they can hear us screaming and chanting outside the facility. They have indicated to us how empowered. Hello?
2: Yes, go right ahead.
1: Hello? Yeah,
2: Yes,
1: sorry.
2: we're hearing
1: Hold on, I
2: you.
1: lost you for a second. Yeah. They are empowered and inspired about the movement that's happening outside, giving them strength inside. Just show with the outpouring love from the community. It's just been really, really united in solidarity to fight for each and everyone that's detained, to fight for the families outside. And for us, it's not about us right now. The movement is about those that are unjustly detained. We want them all released, and we want Delaney Hall to be shut down. And we are calling on not only in the governor on the state of New Jersey, but all representatives across New York, across New Jersey, because this facility is holding people not only from New Jersey, but from New York, where ICE is kidnapping in both states. And we need representatives from across both states to show up, to actually bear witness what's happening at Delaney Hall, to speak with individuals inside, and really tour the facility and call ICE and GO out to shut this place down.
0: I wanted to ask you, it is a New Jersey did try to move to outlaw these private immigration prisons. And so this is an ongoing matter. Have you received any? I mean, first of all, it's important to understand those of you who are out there, I've been there. It's very it's exposed to the elements, and it's in the key iron bound, like in the most industrial part of Newark. There's no shelter, no trees. You're right next to the Essex County sprawling correctional facility. It's a real hardship to be out there. What kind of material aid can we provide for you, our listeners, to support your important effort?
1: So some of the material aid is basically we collect grocery food cards and we hand out to the families who are struggling in this crisis that's created by this administration. We collect toys, diapers that we distribute out to the families. But I would say, you know, for folks who really want to get a glimpse into what is really happening at Delaney Hall, they need to show up. They need to show up and bear witness, because what we can actually share and communicate is a very stark difference to the reality that's on the ground when you engage with the families and you really, really see what the families are going through with this facility, which is privately owned, who's earning so much money, taxpayers' dollars who are being put at use here, and yet cannot provide safe parking for the families that are visiting or an indoor proper indoor waiting area for families who are visiting. You know, so I would say showing up and really bearing witness is number one.
0: You can take mass transit there, by the way. I've done it. It's possible.
2: Right, Bob, I want to take a moment for station identification now. Can you stay with me for a moment till I come back?
0: Of course.
2: Okay. 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Folks, we're doing basically live coverage. We're doing a special here this morning on the problems on the hunger strike and the labor strike. And I can't even call it labor strike because that's a joke. This is worse than the guys, than the prison labor program back in the Jim Crow days when they were grabbing people for even sleeping on the side road or sleeping on a train and putting them, selling them to the mines. And you have to go work $1 a day. They have a work program for $1 a day. Anyway, this is WBAI 99.5 FM, streaming live at WBI.org. Folks, remember to go to the number 833-922-4692 and support the radio station and support WBAI, become a WBAI buddy so that we can continue to do this type of broadcasting, this type of breaking news, this type of issue-oriented educational informing on your behalf. The number is 833-922-4692. You can also go to buddy.wbai.org and become a WBI buddy and make a pledge, whether that is $15, $25, or $50, whatever you can afford a month, so as to help the station pay its bills and stay on the air. You can also make a check, make out a check or money order to Pacifica-WBAI and mail that to WBAI 388 Atlantic Avenue, Brooklyn, New York, 11217. That is, check a money order to Pacifica-WBAI and mailed to WBAI 388 Atlantic Avenue, Brooklyn, New York, 11217. Now, Bob, as we return, I wanted to ask you something. I want to go back to the matter of someone who is, let's say, from Peru, Ecuador, or one of any country, and they happen to come to the United States, and they are married to an American citizen and have two children who are American citizens and has a home here. Shouldn't there be no guidelines or law or something put in place by a Congress or a governor or whatever so as to set a basic requirement that someone in a position like that should be eligible for to be released on their own recognizance, even immediately after they're arrested, so that they can go about their lives until they get before an immigration judge?
0: So, of course, to comment on this, you'd have to know the specifics of the case. And so what ICE is notorious for doing is when individuals are actually doing what they're supposed to do and going to a court date, they actually go and arrest the person who is only merely complying with what a judge has ordered them to do. And so we did see just recently a federal judge ordered at ICE facility at 26 Federal Plaza to stop doing this. That was an isolated case. So yes, on its face, this is absurd. If you are married to an American citizen and have a family, on its face, it depends, of course, what ICE is alleging. If they are alleging, and I'm not an attorney, there's many that we have that will be getting on throughout the coming week to talk about this, but if they're alleging that there was some kind of misrepresentation, it would be important to find out from our guest what was the pretext that ICE was using for the arrest and detention of her husband.
2: Yes. Ma'am, could you tell us, are you still with us?
1: Yes, I'm here.
2: Yes, the lady from Peru. What's your name again?
1: Yes, I'm also here.
2: Yes, I'm saying, what was the reason ICE gave for arresting your husband? I mean, it might be a lot. Can you recall briefly?
1: He was out getting diapers, and he was just taken because of a language barrier.
2: Well, the man is out buying Pampers for his child, for his baby, and he was just taken.
1: Yes, and has there been
0: a writ of habeas corpus entered on his behalf?
1: Yes, but because of how every lawyer and attorney is feeding off of all the immigrants that are getting detained, the lawyers and attorneys are not doing their job. They're not being adequately assigned with the right tools to be able to defend these people. The mm-hmm. attorney that we have is not doing their job. I have to go through different organizations to get help from my husband because they are not doing what they're supposed to do. We're not only trying to free my husband or anything, we're trying to free everybody, and we're going to have our demands met. because we want to close down detention facilities everywhere, not just Delaney Hall. But we're trying to free as many people as possible. Freeing them all is our goal because of how unjust the system is. As you can tell, like right now, I can't talk so much because I lost my voice a little bit.
2: I can hear your tears. I can hear the morning song in your voice, ma'am. And I'm very moved. We're very, very, very saddened by this.
1: I have been here since Friday at 8 a.m. and I have not left this place. I have been sleeping in my car. A pregnant woman sleeping in her car. And I could be in jeopardy of having a miscarriage because of all the stress that I'm putting into this. It's unfair for what DHS is doing. And I don't want to just call on DHS, but I want to call on the Trump administration. Because these systems, they're growing from us. We don't even know that we're even paying for these people to be trapped in here. They're not even treating them like animals. They're treating innocent people like animals. Like they're not even treating them like criminals. And they're not criminals. They're not even animals. They were fed worms just last week as food. And they say that there's a dietitian there meals. How is serving worms as food something safe? How is that even? That is not remotely safe.
2: They're Gabriela?
1: And because people tried to stand up to the guard saying that we can't be fed animals, worms as food, they almost got into solitary confinement. How is that fair? My question to the Trump administration and to DHS, anyone who is taking people away illegally and kidnapping illegal people, like innocent people.
2: Mm-hmm. Gabriela, we're feeling your pain, but what I'd like to say to you is, and I wanted to make a comment about the fact that you're saying that the lawyers are not doing their job. There's a situation now where the lawyers are overwhelmed. Many of the lawyers who have been working volunteer or who have been working on very, very low pay are overwhelmed with these cases. They just can't do so much. They can only do so much. And it's not that many of these lawyers do not want to do more. They simply don't have, they're not being provided with the resources to do more because the administration is not interested in helping the detainees and helping people. So they're not providing these lawyers with the resources they need to vigorously pursue this large number of cases that's taking place in these giant facilities. There are over 1,000 people. This facility, for example, Delaney Hall is designed to hold 1,000 people. So you have to calm down a bit. Try to keep yourself calm because we're feeling your pain, but at the same time, we want you to understand that you're going to have a lot of patience. There needs to be changes.
0: And also, as I say, Gabriela, we are so moved by your bravery. And we are going to work together. Right now, you're not speaking to WBAI. You're speaking to the Pacifica Radio Network. And so we will continue to focus on this as we always have. It's just not one radio station. The information in this show will be sent throughout the network, which is 210 radio stations in 40 states and 7 countries. So you're not alone, and you inspire us with your courage. You are not alone, and we'll get this done.
1: I want to say thank you. I just want to add a very quick note when you talk about the habeas and you talk about the system that is just overwhelmed, right? And so there's not enough attorneys to represent everyone that's being kidnapped and being placed. There's over 70,000 people detained across the United States in immigration detention, right? And so we are seeing across the board, the entire system is, of course, as much as it's unjust, is that there's not enough lawyers to represent people. And if and when lawyers do pick up cases, oftentimes what we are seeing, and I'm bearing witness to this because we get calls all the time for representation. We get calls all the time speaking on the ground to families and folks directly in detention, hearing about their cases, hearing about how they have fallen through the cracks in this entire system. Mm-hmm. But what we are seeing, as much as in the state of New Jersey, New York, that it has been very progressive in allowing this habeas, the writs of habeas corpus to move forward and be approved, what we are also seeing is that many who do get approved, sometimes it goes back to the immigration judges for a bond hearing, and then you are seeing denials by the judges because the judges are claiming everyone is a flight risk. How can somebody be a flight risk when they are married to U.S. citizen, they have U.S. citizen children, they have so much of positive equities in the community that they will not show up to court? They have complied outside. They have shown up. They've been kidnapped from their court appointment. They have been kidnapped from their ICE check-ins. How are they a flight risk? You know, so it does not make sense in terms of the reasoning by these judges who are doing this administration's bidding, and they are keeping people in prolonged mandatory detention, unfairly, unjust. And so we are seeing this tremendously on the ground, and it has escalated. And we are seeing a lot of the judges appointed by this administration who's doing the bidding. And so people are kept long-term in detention, filing a second habeas with the hopes of getting released. And not many are being successful with it because of the immigration judges.
0: So, Sally, I wanted to ask you, if I may ask you a question, has Attorney General Jennifer Davenport entered any kind of court action, like acting on behalf of all the individuals? Wouldn't that be one way to go? What's been the response of Governor Mike Ushero?
1: Absolutely. We need the governor to show up. We need all these legislators to be in solidarity with us and with the folks detained, because this system is absolutely meant to break us all down. And it's very, we feel it's unjust and corrupt the way it's being handled right now. There is so many people in Delaney Hall, and I can speak because I've been here from April last year on the ground with fellow advocates. We have been here day in, day out, in all of the visitation days, in all of the vigil days, just bearing witness, having presence, standing here outside the facility in the elements that you mentioned. Come rain, come storms, we are here now in outpour of rain, and it's pretty cold out here, but we are here still outside because we are not going to go down without a fight. So I just want to say that, yes, if the Attorney General with the governor can do anything to stop this system, we need their support now more than ever.
2: The system will be stopped.
1: To get released.
2: Keep in mind.
1: I'm sorry.
2: Yes, we have to keep in mind how desperate things seemed in Minnesota when Alex Good and Rennie Good and Alex Pretty were killed. Remember, it seems like there would be no change. But the community rose up, just like the community in Newark and in New Jersey today are rising up. And the community forced a change. They had to pull, Trump had to pull the leaders of that whole ICE and Border Patrol out of that place, had to change them, had to stop what they were doing in Minneapolis. And I'm saying that we have the same hope here. So let's keep hope. Let's keep our spirits up. Yourself, I'm Gabriella, the detainees at Delaney Hall. The message here from WBAI, the heartfelt message from myself and the producers and staff here at WBAI is keep your spirits up. When we see our community being injured like this, being violated like this, we will open up. We will not be silent. WBAI will not be silent. Pacifica will not be silent. We will see to it that the nation hears of this, and we want you all to keep Minneapolis in mind. I want to just take a moment because I want to play a little bit of that Bruce Springsteen song for you all as a way to encourage us and to let us know that change can come. Here's Bruce Springsteen. Sean, play a little bit of Bruce Springsteen, Streets of Minneapolis, for me, please.

0: That's a lesson. The lesson of Minneapolis is well passed on, folks. The country must listen to this song. The country must take that lesson from Minneapolis, that the public, that the people have power. I have been so encouraged by these rallies, by the No Kings rally, that, by the first one that chased Elon Musk out of Washington. You remember that? When people thought there was no hope, the community rose up, and the community said, we don't want this doggy or doggy or whatever he was trying to foist on America, and we got change. Bob?
1: Yes, sir.
0: You still with me?
1: Of course.
0: What lesson do you think we can take and carry on from Minneapolis?
1: Well, I
0: Let
1: think
0: me hear your voice on that.
1: Yeah, so Gabriella and Sally are just role models for us all.
0: Yes.
1: We have to put something at risk for our neighbor. And this is the time we all have to stand up in solidarity and provide that support and not give up. And then we do know there's also a major movement throughout the country to stop building new facilities. And
0: yes,
1: we need to focus on the success there in Roxbury, New Jersey, in Chester, New York. And so this is going to become a litany of success. Right now, it feels very desperate and it feels difficult. But together and collectively, we still might achieve an America yet to be that has never been, but is part of the aspiration we still yearn for.
0: That's well said, Bob. I want to thank you very much. I want to thank you very much for joining me today. And I feel like yourself and Gabriella and our guests here today deserve the last word. So we'll invite both of them to give us the last word.
2: And this is Sally again. And so I feel so inspired as I listen to the song. You know, it really, the strength of what happened in Minneapolis, the collective resistance where communities rose up to demand accountability, dignity, and justice in the face of harm and fear. This example, their example, teaches us that when ordinary people refuse to look away, that we can stand shoulder to shoulder with those that are most impacted, and we can challenge injustice and can really create real change. So I feel really inspired, and I want to live in hope in amidst, and as Bob had said, you know, really the litany of success. So we need to, like, really lean towards that, because when change can come is when communities stand together in solidarity, in hope, and in unity. And so I just want to say that, and then turn to Gabriella to just have the last word.
0: Yes.
3: Hi, everyone. It's Gabby again. And I just want to point out that thank you so much for the song. It inspired me a lot. It helped me stand stronger for what I believe in right now, which what I believe in is what America is. Immigrants make up our country. Immigrants make up the American dream. And it makes America beautiful. That song really is helping me stand strong with my beliefs for immigrants. And my name is Gabriella, and I only not just stand with my husband, but I stand with every single detainee in these facilities because they are innocent people. And I am Gabriella Soto, and I approve this message.
0: Gabriella, we stand with you, and I want my listeners to know that I just want you all to feel my pride, feel my joy in being a part of the WBAI and the Pacifica Broadcast Network, that I can have this opportunity to provide this service to my community. Bob, thank you very much. Sean, thank you very much. I want to leave you all with a great song, another great song to touch your hearts. Here's Jimi Hendrix with "The Wind Cries Mary."
2: Thank you for giving us the voice on this platform. Thank you.
3: Thank you for giving us the strength to continue fighting. You are giving me the strength to continue fighting for every single person here.
0: Okay, thank you. Here's Jimmy.

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0: I'm Jeff Simmons, the co-host of City Watch, for Thursday afternoons at 5 o'clock. 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
2: The bells of hell go ting-a-ling-a-ling-a-ling-a-ling-a-ling-a-ling-a-ling-a-ling-a-ling-a-ling-a-ling-a-ling-a-ling-a-ling-a-ling-a-ling-a-ling-a-ling-a-ling-a-ling-a-ling-a-ling-a-ling-a-ling-a-ling-a-ling-a-ling-a-ling-a-ling-a-ling-a-ling-a-ling-a-ling-a-ling-a-ling-a-ling-a-ling-a-ling-a-ling-a-ling-a-ling-a-ling-a-ling-a-ling-a-ling-a-ling-a-ling-a-ling-a-ling-a-ling-a-ling-a-ling-a-ling-a-ling-a-ling-a-ling-a-l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

0: Good morning, New York City, and the rest of the world is listening in on WBAI.org. As usual, we open up with Malachi and Frank McCourt singing The Bells of Hell from their play, A Couple of Blackguards, which Frank turned into a book you might have heard, Angela's Ashes. I am John McDonough. I've been on the airwaves at WBAI for 40 years, but I've also been driving a yellow cab, and I'm currently in the hit YouTube series called Keep the Meter Running, hosted by Kareem Rahman, who's better known for Subway Takes, but more on that later. Now, on today's show, we're going to have on John Lee. He's the host of the popular podcast, Irish Stew, and we're hoping to have actor and writer Mick Melampi. We're going to talk about, which is very unusual, a sold-out show at O'Malley's, and about a book that they're going to recreate and talk about with Terry Galway called Terror from America. And I'm going to finish up the show with a Nepalese yellow cab driver, Karanda Pum. He is the featured driver in the latest episode in the hit YouTube series Keep the Meter Running, which is produced and hosted by Kareem Rahman, better known with the global hit Subway Takes. And I can't wait to talk to him. You have to watch it. It's on YouTube. It's free. He is the third in a 10-part series, but more on that later. Now, I'm going to be doing a fundraiser for the Fortune Society on Sunday, June 7th at 3 p.m. with my new play, Taxi to TikTok. Now, this is a follow-up on my last play, Off the Meter. And it's stories that didn't make it into Off the Meter, but really, it's what happened to my life since that play at the Irish Repertory Theater, and about how I've been abducted by three New York City influences. New York Nico, the unofficial talent scout of New York. Anthony DeMiri put me in a political ad for Zoran Mondami in a movie, hit movie, called Love New York. And Kareem Rahman, who's does Keep the Meter Running and Subway Takes. I'm so looking forward to that. The tickets are going fast. The way you get the tickets, it's radio at WBAI.org, radio at WBAI.org. If you listen to David Rothenberg yesterday, you understand why he was such a great PR guy for Broadway stars. I mean, I wanted to buy a ticket to the show yesterday listening to that. And he does use a quote that I think is probably one of the greatest quotes I ever got about the play. And it's, had Mark Twain driven a yellow cab instead of a riverboat, his stories might have been those of the populist raconteur John McDonough. Come on. Does it get a better quote to be in the same sentence as Mark Twain? So if you want that, that is June 7th, 3 p.m. Go to radio at WBAI.org. I'll be doing sort of a rehearsal for it at the Pine Box on Wednesday at 8:30 in Bushwick, Queens. Brooklyn, Queens. It's right on the border there. I never thought, after the blackout of 1977, when Bushwick just about burned to the ground, that I would be doing storytelling at the Pine Box in Bushwick, Brooklyn. But that'll be this Wednesday. So a lot of people are asking me, John, do you have an agent? How do you get involved in all these? You know who my agent is? It's my email. Every morning I get up, I click on email, and I'm always hit up. Can you do this? Can we use your cab for this? Well, this week I got an email from the BBC World Service, and they said, can you come on and talk about the Long Island Railroad strike? Why not? I said I would. So what I'm going to do is play just 2 minutes of a five-minute-long clip. But listen, I turned into Nostradamus in this clip. I predicted what was going to happen. But here is the BBC World Service for 2 minutes.
1: Let us focus to the heart of Wall Street, which of course is New York, because over 3,000 transport workers, including engineers, conductors, and electricians, are on strike in New York after talks with the Metropolitan Transportation Authority broke down.
2: What do we want?
3: Contract!
2: What do we want?
3: Now!
2: Yeah.
3: Wages!
2: Where? Wages!
1: as you got a sense of there, the dispute is over wage increases, inflation adjustments and healthcare contributions from newer employees. The strike began over the weekend and now is on its third day. John McDonough drives one of those famous yellow New York taxis. He's picked up the likes of Stephen Fry and Andy Warhol in his. I spoke to him earlier about the impact these strikes have had, starting with how busy it's been for him.
2: Well, you got to realize this is the third day. So people have been pretty well prepared for it, but it's the first working day. What has become a nightmare within the city itself, all the highways have been jammed up as the people, a lot of them are afraid to take the subway. They would rather come through the Midtown Tunnel, pay the congestion pricing in order not to take the subway. So now they're jamming up Manhattan. They're jamming up the Brooklyn-Queens Expressway. And that's the effect the people in the city are feeling.
1: What's it been like for you today then? Busier than normal?
2: It just adds more traffic. You're just stuck more. You're using more gas. You know, after driving 40 years, I just turn the radio up louder and that's it. Yeah, because there's nothing you can do until this gets settled. But this has to be looked in the framework. There's an election going on here for the governor of New York. The Republican candidate that's running against Governor Hochul is from Long Island, Blakeman. And he's already proposed that she should cancel congestion pricing for the duration of the strike. So she's not doing that. So he'll be using that as a campaign ad. You know, I would have been there for you canceling congestion price. Look what she did. She added, kept the tax on. That's a battle that's going on. That's why I don't think it's going to go that long, because Governor Hochul needs this to end because her popularity is tanking. So,
0: well, after that aired, within about 10 hours, the strike was settled. Isn't that amazing when there's an election going on that Governor Hochul did not want to have this hanging around her neck as she's out campaigning? And you see the way I interjected congestion pricing? Oh, I had asked him, when you introduced me, could you just say, you know, that he's on this hit YouTube series, Keep the Meter Running by Kareem Rahman? Of course, they didn't use that. And I knew they would go with Stephen Fry. Stephen Fry is like the biggest guy in England. But that is how I get on these shows. I get an email and it says, can you do this? We're doing a documentary for this. I just did Australian Sky Television. They're doing the 250th anniversary of America. That's going to air at the end of June. Now, listen, don't get me wrong. They pay for the privilege of me showing up with a prop. I mean, look, there's few people that can show up with a yellow cab and film and talk about the city. So what I'm going to do now is I'm going to talk about a show that sold out, which you very rarely do. When you have people on, you're really trying to sell tickets for something. But when this was originally set up with John Lee, who hosts the popular podcast called Irish Stew, they hadn't sold out. So I would do anything to help out. They're doing it at O'Malley's on 27th Street. But they're doing something very unique. And I'm going to talk to John about that. But on the last Say It Ain't So Storytelling Salon in the Malachi McCourt Room on 27th Street, Bergen O'Malley, the daughter of Carmack O'Malley, who's the son of Ernie O'Malley, who the bar is named after, famous anti-treaty IRA man, she sang a couple of songs while her father read the writings of Ernie O'Malley. So this one, I think, is appropriate for Terry Galway's book, Terror from America, The Boys of the Old Brigade.

0: Now is Bergen O'Malley, recorded live at Say It Ain't So Storytelling, the last one we had a couple of weeks ago there. She is the granddaughter of Ernie O'Malley, who the bar is named after. I just want to announce that we will not be having the June episode of Keep the Meter Running. Oh, my God. Say It Ain't So Storytelling Salon, because I'm going to say something that I never thought I would ever say. I cannot attend it because I will be at the Tribeca Film Festival. They're doing a Q&A and showing some of the episodes of Keep the Meter Running. The New York Times pop critic will be interviewing Kareem Rahman, and I'm going to be at that. And Al Gonzalez will be away on business. So we will be back in July, the second Thursday, at O'Malley's. It's free. And I'm grateful to have that recording. So now you know the whole world now is a podcast. Everybody is into podcasting, but there's few that are popular podcasts. Everybody has a podcast, but are they popular? I would suggest not. But Irish Stew is a popular podcast, and we have one of the hosts and producers, John Lee, on the line with us via Zoom. John, explain, what exactly is Irish Stew? Is it done live, or do you record it and then edit it? Give us the process of Irish Stew and what's it about.
1: Sure, John. The basic theme is conversation for the global Irish nation. We just talked to all kinds of great people. John McDonough, I'm sure, is on our guest list in the near future. And, I'm the Irish American on the call. And then Martin Nutty, my partner, he's from Dublin. So that's sort of the more of a global perspective. We do most of them over something that's like Zoom traditionally, but we have a nice little mobile recording unit. So we do more and more of them live and in person with people. We recorded an episode at McSorley's. We've recorded two episodes in churches. We do some light editing, but it's primarily what you see is what you get. We really get the conversation down, record it, clean it up a little bit, and put it out there. A few times now, we've had a chance to do live recordings with an audience, and they've been under the auspices the first time around with the Origin Theater. The second time around was the Capital Irish Film Festival. So this is the first time we've done it all on our own, producing it on our own, and we brought in Mick Malamphy to help us like turn it into a little bit more than just a conversation with an author.
0: And now when you say you're recording the event live, but you're not broadcasting it live.
1: We don't broadcast it live, right, though. So we'll take the whole thing, we'll cut out here and there, a few places, tighten it up a bit, and then put it out as an episode.
0: Now, are there ads with Irish Stew that are interspersed during some of these podcasts? I listen to some.
1: Not. We will do truthfully, we've done some ads for friends of ours, just a little help them promote what they're doing. We have a couple of media partners, the Irish Central, and also a travel partner, Tourism Ireland, at times have supported us. So when we always mention them, but it's not really an advertising based thing. It's a passion project.
0: And they wouldn't have any influence on the guests you pick and stuff like that.
1: Not so far, no. We did two trips to Ireland, which Tourism Ireland is very helpful in supporting and also in helping us, navigate and uncover some good people to talk to. And those episodes are more tourism oriented, but we're not a tourism podcast.
0: Well, you were catering towards what you were doing there.
1: Exactly.
0: Ireland.
1: Trying to find great stories people wouldn't normally uncover.
0: Yeah, and who have been some of the guests that you've had on Irish Stew?
1: It's a wide range. It's people from Ireland to Tasmania, and everybody with an Irish connection. But we've had people who aren't in any way ethnically Irish, but they moved to Ireland, and we get their kind of story. Authors, actors, academics, ambassadors. And even an astronaut, it's all over the map. All kinds of folks, but people who maybe are not well known to the world, but they're well known in their tribe. They're well known in their field,
0: and they have a good story to tell.
1: That's what we're looking for.
0: Yeah. Now, what you're doing at O'Malley's, and I want to tell our audience, it's already sold out. To me, it's kind of unique. You're highlighting Terry Galway's book, who wrote the definitive book on John Devoy.
1: Right.
0: early Irish Republican 1800s and tonight. And it's called Terror from America. What is the novel about?
1: You know, Terry's done a very clever thing here. He's set it up, you know, he uses so much real history. You mentioned John Devoy. He's a very prominent character in the book. But what he's done is he's taken the Fenian-backed bombing campaign in London in the 1880s, and he's shown the British so upset by what's going on that they go to Sherlock Holmes, and they have Sherlock Holmes come over to investigate and infiltrate the Fenian gangs of New York. And, you know, Sherlock is a clever customer. He's nobody's fool. It's interesting to see how he lands on this whole thing and how he infiltrates and how he comes, you know, the whole thing plays out around real things that were happening. You go to you see John Devoy in the clubs, and how does Sherlock Holmes infiltrate his way into there? He plays the fiddle, you know? So we have a fiddler by the name of Eileen McLean, who's going to

0: Watson's viewpoint of Sherlock Holmes's trip to America. And then it's not only told from Watson's voice, it's told from Sherlock's voice in cables and messages back to Watson. It's told in John DeVoe's voice and many other characters. It's sort of like Terry has assembled all the archival material to tell this story. Now we're going to have Mick Mullanphy, the actor, helping us out both with the production and with the reading. So, you know, a lot of times authors do a reading and, you know, that's not always their thing. So we're going to have Mick, who can handle all the accents possible, to handle some of the readings. And we're going to have our fiddler come in at a couple of key moments, because the fiddle is a kind of a subtext to what's going on in this really cool novel.
1: So, John, you really have a format in your head. There'll be music playing. You go to Terry Galway to talk about the book, and then you go to Mick Mullanphy to act out some of the characters in the book, and then maybe back to music, back to that. So you actually, because that'll save you on editing further down the road.
0: And then we have a little bit of a break, and then – you know, tip your bartenders, send people out to refresh themselves, come back, wrap up. And then Terry will do a book signing. And as that's happening in the main room, Chris Byrne is warming up his pipes, and a session will take off after that.
1: Now, are you surprised this sold out? Because I know, listen, you can advertise all you want. You're saying this is what we're going to do. And you put it out there. And I was surprised how quickly it just sold out. People want to hear this.
0: We were shocked because we were really looking forward to, you know, selling out the house after we had this episode with you. At first it seemed pretty slow, and we were expecting, you know, if we keep beating the bushes, we might sell it out in the last few days. But we were sold out over the last weekend. We do have a waiting list that you can sign up for at Eventbrite. And, you know, knowing New Yorkers, they tend to cancel a lot of things. So, there is still a chance you can get in, and we hope we can fit in everybody who wants to be there. You know, John, as you know well, it's not Carnegie Hall. It's a modest venue, but as Mick Mullanphy said, a sellout is a sellout. Take the win.
1: Yeah, but John, you know the back room there. The history of Ireland will be on your shoulders there with the posters from 1798 up to the 1981 hunger strike. It is a museum to really what you're talking about. You know, Terror from America, and that's not an exaggeration, that book, because, I mean, throughout the history of the Troubles in the 1800s, it was known as the Dynamite Campaign with O'Donovan Rosser and John DeVoe, and the money raised and the dynamite and then sent over to England for the bombing campaign back then with the Fenians. And then, you know, you could tie in the Catalpa that was sent from New Bedford down to Western Australia to rescue Fenians from there. I mean, the history of New York and their involvement, you could say, in the politics of Ireland and England, it's all out there.
0: You couldn't be in a better room, you know.
1: Right.
0: As you say, you just look around. It's like the Fenian capital of New York City.
1: Yeah. And it seems your show, The Irish Stew, it probably started out with something wildly different than what you're doing right now, that you're seeing, wow, we can do this, and this one wants to get involved. It seems to be evolving, from my point of view, in a really good direction.
0: Thanks, John. Probably like the way you discovered things, you know, I'm going to start putting out my stories about being a cab driver and, you know, all the different things. Now you have your own show, and you have your story hour, and you have the YouTube video thing that you just told us about.
1: Yeah.
0: You sort of, you know, you put yourself out there, and then people start seeing, like, in a way, like, oh, we could kind of use these guys, you know. So we never had trouble getting guests. We've had trouble scheduling guests, you know, finding the right time to get the person on. And then, like, you know, for instance, right now we're kind of book solid through the summer. So, you know, if something fun comes up, we kind of juggle, see if we can get it in. But it's taking us in great directions.
1: I think having the atmosphere of, say, the Malachy McCourt room, and then doing it from McSorley's, you talk about history, the weight of history on you. Like, it just adds to it, even the way you'll approach whoever you're interviewing. Like, it really does add that a sterile studio and talking.

0: So what's your book about, and when's it coming
1: Yeah.
0: out, and when are you doing a book signing? And like, you've heard all of that done before. This is way different, which is just, it's so much interaction. To me, it's great. I love the the interaction of the author, the signing, the music, the acting, the reading. It's just it's a lot better.
1: Having Mick Malamphy helping Martin Nutty and I out on this, he kind of keeps us grounded. We can have some grandiose ideas, and he's like, yeah, come on, let's focus here. Or he'll come up with stuff we haven't even thought of. So it's a great partnership. We're getting excited about Showtime, and looking forward to a good evening.
0: Yeah, and I think the show is next Monday. It's sold out. Now, when you record that, when will it be? When can people find it? And how can people find Irish Stew?
1: Sure. I'm going to guess it's probably going to be about 3 weeks after the episode. That's 3 weeks to 4 weeks after the episode, depending on, I'll say 3 weeks after we record, after we have the live session. It'll take a little more editing than our usual stuff. So we're everywhere in the podcast universe. Every platform that you can imagine, we're there. And we're on YouTube as really just an
0: Just an
1: audio
0: audio.
1: only thing. It's not our main channel. We have IrishStewPodcast.com. Irish Central covers our stuff. We're even on public radio's podcast player. So yeah, it's
0: Yeah.
1: hard to miss us if you look for us.
0: All right, John. Thank you. And John is the host, one of the hosts of the popular podcast Irish Stew. And they're going to have a really fabulous one coming out in about 3 weeks' time about Terror from America. Oh my God, that means a lot different today than it did back then. But it's from an
1: Yeah.
0: Irish point of view. So, John, thanks for coming on.
1: Yeah, thank you enough, John. Hope we
0: Yeah,
1: get you
0: yeah.
1: on the pod soon.
0: Yeah, I hey, listen, I'm around. All
1: All right. I know where to find you.
0: right.
1: Just hail a cab.
0: Yeah, that's it. You know how to get me. So now I wanted to take this part of the show. There's a hit new series on YouTube, produced and hosted by Kareem Rahman, who's no, really known for the global sensation Subway Takes. It's hugely popular. What Kareem has done, because his father and Kareem, Egyptian immigrants, went to Minnesota. His father got started as a cab driver. And Kareem always wanted to do something with cab drivers. And he did something like 3 years ago, but it was short 90-second clips. He's now done it as a TV series that it's longer, 20, 25 minutes, and things like that. And what Kareem has done, he was negotiating with Netflix, HBO, and CNN. And you got to hear some of the things, like CNN said to him, every episode has to be 45 minutes. And Kareem said, well, some of the episodes cannot carry that long. The episodes go as long as they're interesting. And they're still in the old template. Everything has to be done at this, has to be aired at this time. They're not getting, like, the world is passing them by on TikTok, Instagram, YouTube, and everything like that. So this is now the third episode. The first one was an Egyptian driver who Kareem really identified with seeing parts of his father. The second one was a Russian driver from the Sheepshead Bay area, and they took him to a Russian bath there. Hilarious episode. But this week's episode, if you go to YouTube and just type in Keep the Meter Running, is a yellow cab driver from Nepal, Karanda Pun. And his is a very interesting episode from the point of view. It's far more spiritual, which you wouldn't think of as a cab driver. You think it's hectic, you're pulling your hair out. But Coranda has been, he's the Zen master of the yellow cab. So what I'm going to do now is play the trailer from it. And hopefully when we come out, he'll either be on the phone. He's actually in his yellow cab. I don't know if the Zoom's going to work, but we're going to have Coranda pun when we come out of this trailer.
2: Taxi!
3: Hello, sir.
2: Take me to your favorite place and keep the meter running.
3: I'll be taking you to the Himalayan restaurant in Jacksonville, Queens.
2: Let's go. Such a beautiful sunset.
0: And that is the trailer of the hit series that's now on YouTube in the third episode. And with us on the line, in his yellow cab, he's pulled over, is Karan Dhapan, from originally from Nepal. He's been driving a yellow cab for 10 years, and he's in the third episode. Karan, are you with us?
3: No, sir, John. Thank you. My name is Kakendra Poon.
0: Kakendra Poon. Okay.
3: Thank you. I want the word.
0: There. Now, did you ever think when you were growing up in Nepal that you would be driving a yellow cab in New York City? Because I picture, what were the job prospects like in your area of that? I thought maybe you become a Sherpa guide, helping very wealthy, not only Americans, just people from around the world, scale your home, the Himalayas.
3: Well, sir, thank you so much, John. First of all, to having me in your amazing WBAI radio show, and I really appreciate everybody. I've been listening to your station for many years, and I just love your station. So, and thank you. Well, my life started growing up in a small village, Ulleri. It's like my job was, as a little boy, was to take care of the water buffaloes with a long horn. So buffaloes, taking care of the buffaloes was my only option to raise them and to hopefully make many of them and sell it to make my living while working in the field. So now I never imagined that being a cab, I would be coming to New York and become a cab driver. That was not on my table. But I had the manifestation in my life, many of them, as growing up in the village. My dream was to come to America when seeing all the tourists coming through our village. So when I met an American tourist, then that's when I said, I need to make a friend, one friend that who can help me to go to America. Then I believed in myself, and then that's what happened. In 1990, I met an American hiker, my friend named Steve Wright, and I told him my dream, and he came back to America, told his mother, Judith Wright, who happened to be a high school teacher, and there it goes. She brought me to America. Here I am, my brother. And then I lived in California for 17 years. That's where I went to high school, in Los Gatos High. I was just doing odd jobs to survive. And then I was, for 17 years, I was in California. Then I was in Pennsylvania for a year, just looking for opportunities, just doing the odd jobs. And then I was in Iowa, Midwest Iowa, for 7 years. And I was doing a lot of factory works and any retail works. Then things happened, and I follow my spirits. And then somehow I came to New York in 2014.
0: Karinda, could you have been a Sherpa guide?
3: No, sir. Sherpa, by the way, Sherpa is one tribe of people out of over 55 different tribes of people living in the mountain villages in Nepal. So the world has misunderstood. Sherpa is not a job. It's the last name of a human being, uh-huh, of a tribe of people. And my tribe is Mugger, Poon Mugger. So that's a different, the world don't know. A lot of people didn't know.
0: So you wouldn't do people up to Mount Everest? That there was a certain tribe that does that as an occupation?
3: No, sir. Even though as an environmental activist, me and five of my friends who have climbed Mount Everest on our own to witness what they have created, all the problems from A to top to bottom, during the time when the Maoist and the Nepal governments were having riots and fights and destruction in Nepal. But that was the purpose why we climbed, to witness the problems, not to claim ourselves the victory. But that's, I tell the other side of the story in my book.
0: Okay.
3: I wasn't going to be a Sherpa. No, it's nothing to do with the job. No, I had my different path.
0: Yeah. All right. So the path now has led you to the yellow cab, of which you're sitting in right now. Now, there's different ways of driving a yellow cab. I drive out of a garage. The original garage I drove out of, 55 Stan, there was at least five Nepalese drivers there. And you rent out your cab for the week, which to me, if you're the only driver, it's probably a lot less stressful. You can work when you want and go out on the streets. Now, do you work a day shift or a night shift on your 12 hours?
3: Well, sir, I rent from a garage weekly rental, and you said it's easy. Not really, John. It's been hard hell road. But right, basically, it's been very much like I work like a slave, like most drivers are like slaves. That's why if you look at the most drivers' faces, they look like hermit and yogis from India who are hungry, trying to find a way to eat food because we're broke. So the garage charged me $1,000 a week. And after MTA takes the fees of $300 and gas and the garage $1,000, I make sometimes $200. After the gas, I make $100, which is $3 per hour. Every week I make $200-$300, sometimes $500. It's a rip-off game that I'm involved. But, well, I take it, my friend. The reason why I'm doing this cab driving job, John, is to survive, just to get by, just to survive. But my main passion and dedication is in writing my books. So yeah,
0: and
3: that's
0: tell us about your book now. Yeah, I don't want to give away too much about how you actually got started in Kinko's and everything, but you truly are a salesman. You do not go anywhere without your book. When we were at the premiere at the Metrograph for Keep the Meter Running, you had your book there. You had it up front, and you're a great salesman for your book. So tell, what is the book about?
3: So anyway, so yes, I have written 4 books, but 2 of them that you got that I sell here. One is called Inevitable Dreams. Inevitable Dreams is about my personal struggle doing 77 different odd jobs to survive, living at 94 different addresses all across America, living on kitchen floors and surviving, just barely surviving. And so it involves everything I have done from the moment I stepped into America and my struggle making minimum wage and surviving, and how it took me 14 years to try to get my green card and 20 years to get my citizenship. And the saddest part about it is I've been hammered, I've been ripped off all along my path. And to be in America without family and having a good establishment, it's like to live, survive, and minimum wage is a very tough and disastrous. Even today, I'm sleeping on a living room floor right now for $600 in Sunnyside, Queens. And sad part about it is when I came to America, you would think my life would improve, but I've been trying my best, but it's been a really tough to survive. So in 2002, when I applied for a green card, not having money to apply for a green card, my brothers back home in Nepal, we had to sell our home for $1,000 because I didn't have money here. Then I applied for my green card, and then my green card got denied. So the immigration took my $1,000, and they didn't even give me a green card. So I got ripped off to begin with. So now, and it took me, then I fought for the next 3 years on my own, use all my pocket money and making $4.25 per hour. And then I fought on my own and got my green card in 2004. So that's and then it took me 10 years to get my citizenship afterwards. So it's really, it's this book, my book, Inevitable Dreams, involves all along my path doing, you know, how I survived and then up to date to a point where I become to New York and become a cab driver. That's the last chapter. Me being a cab driver, and I briefly explain in the chapter what I go through as a driver. And then, yes, that's this Inevitable Dreams.
0: Well, you know what I want to ask you, Kakandra, is what is your religion? Because in the episode, which is now airing on Keep the Meter Running on YouTube, you just said all you do is project kindness to everyone that you meet. And that seems to center you. It centers your soul. And it comes out in the episode with Kareem about that you just treat, no matter how they treat you, you treat everyone with kindness. What religion did you grow up with? And is that a big part of your life?
3: Well, sir, absolutely. In the village where I grew up, we did not have the particular religion. Rather, I grew up both practices of Hinduism and Buddhism, but in the village, almost like every mountain villages have their own way of celebrating, own way of believing. So in the village where I'm from, actually, we just practice kindness. Kindness was the only way to move forward and to find the God. So we knew if we practice kindness, then God would be right above our next to our shoulder tapping us. And that was the basic fundamental path that I chose. And that's what I practice every day. And by practicing kindness, I learned to become more healthier. So last over 3 decades while being in America, I practiced the same belief with kindness from the mountain bliss to now. And that's really what I have kept me going with my life.
0: But there's another thing that you do. Now, describing as a yellow cab driver, you're stuck in traffic or you're stuck at a red light, you're beeping the horn, screaming at people in front of you, get out of the way. You have a very unique way, and this comes out in the episode on YouTube. And I was wondering, just tell us and now play for us what you do when you're at a red light.
3: Yes, John. Well, before that, I play my flute. I like to give a little note. By the way, after I came to New York 10 years ago, 12 years ago, I became a cab driver in the worst time of my life when everything went upside down. And then I decided, well, since I cannot find, I haven't not been able to find a publisher for my book, Inevitable Dreams, or literary agents. That's what I've been searching all this 30 years. And so then I decided to write a new book about my life as a cab driver. When I asked over 5,000 New Yorkers if they have ever seen a book written by a cab driver, they all said no. So then I took my own position and wrote a book, my life as a cab driver, called From the Top of Mount Everest to the Winding Streets of New York City, which are about these inspiring stories of my customers in the backseat of my cabbie sharing their joy, sadness, and happiness. And so anyway, so in between all these obstacles of chaos, and every day, almost like struggling to survive in between like riots and violent and angry drivers on the road, to keep myself calm and to bring my peace and happiness. So I, and every day lights almost, I play my flute to my customers, just to bring, to heal them and myself. And please let me play a little flute. I would love to do that. And let me please share it. And here it goes.
0: Hello?

0: Yeah, you know what? I'm wondering if it's coming through. I'm not getting it on my side, but oh, it's not coming through. Grant, just what I'll recommend now to the people out there is go see the episode, because you get to see it, because Kareem does something marvelous. He takes him to a recording studio, of which you'll get a better version of what we were trying to recreate. But you know what? This being live radio, him being in a yellow cab, because after the interview's over, he's just going to hit the streets
1: Can I
0: and
1: please say one thing, John?
0: yeah.
1: Oh, so excuse me. This is really, I have. But by the way, my whole purpose of writing my poor books on the road and the why I'm here is to really, I need support from anyone, because I'm trying to build help the very poor children's education in the mountain village in Nepal, and I have created a little foundation called Ulleri Foundation, Ullerai. Ulleri, name of the village where I'm from, and I created the foundation based on our village, Ulleri Foundation. So, which is to help people, very poor, underprivileged children's education in the mountain villages. And now this year, I'm trying to build a little medical facility for 817 mountain villagers who have no medicines, and they have to walk 8 hours to get to the closest hospital, and they have no money to pay for it. So this is why I really need help, everybody. And my website is Writer Kakendra Poon. .com, and my foundation is called ullerifoundation.org. I really need support from anyone
0: Okay,
1: who care about humanity. Thank you.
0: let me spell that out, because it is a Nepalese name. It's K H A K E R D R A P U N .com. That's his full name. If you type that in, or if you go to YouTube and you see him, you'll be able to copy and paste his name. You'll see plenty of stories and links to Kakandra's website and all the things he's trying to do, and about how his kindness actually keeps him focused. Now, out of the three episodes, you could just see Kareem from Subway Takes in the back while you're playing your flute, zoning out and just relaxing. And the two of you talking about life. And then at the very end, I'll just give it quickly. One of your main ambitions in life was to do stand-up comedy. And Kareem is like the Wizard of Oz. He made it happen. I don't want to say where, how. But you get up and you do 5 minutes at a professional comedy clip. This is not an open mic somewhere in Queens or out in Bushwick. This is right in the heart of Manhattan. It's a big part of the show. It is hilarious. But yeah, just give me your thoughts on Kareem and what he's meant for you. And have you gotten any response from the episode since it aired? New episodes come out every Wednesday at around 5:30, 6 o'clock. And from last Wednesday to now, tens of thousands of people have seen this episode. But talk about Kareem and what he's
1: Oh,
0: meant for
1: yes,
0: you.
1: absolutely, John. Well, Kareem Rama, he's an amazing, amazing human being, and a brother, and a fellow humanitarian. And I love this guy. He's just amazing. And I kind of saw, heard about him, keep the meter running, and I was going to contact him somewhere down the line somehow. But somehow I got a message from Harley, one of the person who interviews, and then I was asked to see if I would be interested in an interview, and then I went downtown in East Houston Street and I got interviewed, and then suddenly I got chosen. So it's been really amazing and experience to be able to meet Kareem. It's like just finding an angel brother, man. He's like the angel of goddess. I mean, he's such a genuine, loving, such a just like a almost like a little cute boy, but it's like grown up man. But it's like he's like the angels of gods, man. He has that soul, and so I really think it's amazing. I mean, I'm just I know he's Hall of Fame now. He's an amazing brother, and I look forward in continuing my life with to grow with him, because I think my ultimate dream about my inevitable dreams, my life of my books, is to turn into a movie. So maybe Kareem, my brother, will really do the story in my book more in episodes. And what's that show in the internet they do that this I can't think of that. They show more, do more than one episode on the internet. What the famous
0: What, the
1: that
0: YouTube thing? I mean, well, the Keep the
1: the
0: Meter Running is on the YouTube.
1: yeah
0: We're speaking with Kakandra Pun. He's from Nepal. He's been driving a yellow cab for the last 10 years. His episode is up and running now. It's free. All you have to go is go to YouTube.
1: Anyway, the Netflix, yeah. Hopefully, Kareem, my brother, will decide to do the more episodes of my book and the Netflix. That's what I'm looking for.
0: Well, you know what? I'm going to tell you this now. I rule out nothing with Kareem. Kareem can make anything happen.
1: Exactly. You know what? My brother.
0: I would almost send him over to the Middle East to solve the problem there. That's how good he is. And he would come back and all would be solved if Kareem went over.
1: I got to take this brother Kareem and his crew back in the village where I'm from, in the mountain village, my brother John.
0: I would love to see that.
1: I would love to take you over.
0: That would be it. But listen, I have already talked to my fellow yellow cab driver, Seth Goldman. We're going to come out to Jackson Heights, meet with you, and go to your favorite restaurant on 37th Avenue, the Himalaya Restaurant, right there on the little Nepalese street.
1: Are you serious?
0: We're going to come out and meet with you, man. I gotta break bread with you, man, and have some goat.
1: Thank you. Well, you are by the way, John, you are an amazing human being. Like Kareem, you are amazing. I didn't realize how amazing you are.
0: Well, listen, my episode comes out. I think I'll be the 9th episode. Where you hit everybody with kindness, my episode, I hit everybody with a 2x4. So it's a little bit different vibe from yours. I watched it with my daughters last night, and you know what they said? Dad, thank God you don't follow this guy. Oh, my God. He was so zen-like, unlike you and how you treat people. So I'm glad I have a distance from you.
1: Well, my brother, we are all different human beings with a different soul.
0: Yes. I enjoyed your episode. So listen, I'll be calling you. We're going to come out, me and Seth, next week and break some bread there on 37th Avenue, Jackson Heights, at the Himalaya Restaurant. So thanks for coming on. Get back to work. Have a safe day, and hopefully you'll make some money today.
1: Thank you. Well, thank you for WBAI. It's my favorite radio station in whole New York City, my friends. Thank you, John.
0: This is it. And now, hey, listen, is this what WBAI is for? You talk about finding unique characters. Kareem found him, so now I found him. And if you want to get more about his life, go to YouTube, keep the meter running. It is hilarious. He is just a fantastic human being. I'm going to go meet up with him now next week. So what I'm going to finish up with is Bergen O'Malley. This was recorded at the Malachy McCourt Room, Grace, one of the most famous songs about the 1916 uprising. Rod Stewart actually went, and I cannot recommend, go to Kilmaining Jail, and you'll get to see the chapel where Grace married, and you'll see where the husband was executed. Right there in Kilmaining Jail. So this is Bergen O'Malley, and I just love that interview. Talking to a fellow cab driver, where could it all go wrong? Because it all went right. And this is Grace.

0: Good morning. You're tuned to 99.5 FM, WBAI in New York. 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
4: Extinction Diaries. The hummingbirds are the world's second largest family of birds, with 338 species. However, 37 species, or roughly 10% of hummingbirds, are now threatened with near-term extinction. The turquoise-throated pufflike in Ecuador, for example, is believed to have as few as 2 to 50 individuals remaining, or the dusky starfillet in Colombia, with 50 to 200 remaining. Many of the other endangered hummingbirds are between 100 and 1,500 individuals. Habitat destruction and chemical pesticides are the main killers. Hummingbirds are the smallest birds, measuring 3 to 5 inches and weighing about 2 grams. They can beat their wings up to 80 times per second, making a humming sound. To conserve energy, they can go into a state similar to hibernation, slowing their metabolic rate over 90%. Each day, they eat twice their size in high-energy flower nectar to fuel their non-stop routines. The demise of the hummingbird can only be stopped by humans giving them part of our habitats and demanding governments ban pesticides as quickly as possible. For the pufflick, there is no more time. My name is Mahia Soul, and this is a Small World Radio production.
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0: Welcome to the Project Censored Radio Show on Pacifica Radio. I am your co-host, Eleanor Goldfield, along with Mickey Huff. This week, First Up researcher and editor Michelle Aid joins the show to talk about literal framing when it comes to photojournalism and how extractive dehumanizing journalism turns people's pain and suffering into career-boosting material, perpetuating harmful stereotypes and bolstering the dangerous disconnect that allows atrocities to continue. Michelle highlights the importance of relationship building and archival work, but that how that work is done is critical. Next up, my co-host Mickey Huff and I sit down to dissect some recent news that didn't make the news, contextualize what press freedom looks like from the U.S. to Sweden, and why AI should never be in charge of telling us what news is. All this and more coming up this week on Project Censored.
1: Habitualized alibis, skies, another guise of democracy, politics, and the apocalypse. Got the skies like an ominous, so the ocean burn bright with waves full of...
0: Thanks, everyone, for joining us at the Project Censored radio show on Pacifica Radio. I am your co-host, Eleanor Goldfield, and here's some of the news that didn't make the news for the week of May 18th, 2026. Climate scientists are predicting an El Nino this year that could be the strongest event in 140 years. The so-called Super El Nino would wreak devastation across not only the U.S., but of course, indeed, the world. Wildfires, flooding, extreme droughts, vector-borne disease, coral bleaching, and more. In his analysis of the situation, climate scientist Chris Gloninger noted that this report came a week after the head of the EPA announced his intent to repeal the 2009 endangerment finding, which is the legal determination based on an extensive scientific record that greenhouse gases endanger public health and welfare. Repealing this would essentially eliminate the legal basis for federal action on climate change for the foreseeable future. As Chris writes, quote, "The atmosphere doesn't care which party controls the EPA. It doesn't care what was said at the Heartland Conference. It doesn't care whether the endangerment finding is repealed, upheld, or litigated for the next 4 years. It doesn't care whether the fossil fuel industry considers itself vindicated. It responds to forcing. It responds to the physical accumulation of heat-trapping gases in its lower layers, and it responds to the heat stored in the oceans, and that heat is released into circulation." That's all it does. And right now, the forcing is accelerating. The oceans are about to release an unusually large amount of stored heat, and the political response in the U.S. has been to loosen regulation, expand fossil fuel production, and tell the industry to celebrate, end quote. Earlier this month, the White House released its new national counterterrorism strategy, the first one since 2021. And as Ken Klippenstein reports, quote, "The strategy identifies the left-wing, anti-fascists, anarchists, and radically pro-transgender ideologies as threats, equivalent to jihadi groups like Al-Qaeda and ISIS or narco-traffickers. Totally absent, of course, are far-right extremist organizations." The strategy makes it clear that it will use pre-crime in order to attack these supposed threats, promising to, quote, "identify terror actors and plots before they happen, and to use law enforcement tools to cripple them operationally before they can maim or kill the innocent." The strategy also makes use of the propaganda term Red-Green Alliance, born from Israeli think tanks, which suggests that the American left and radical Islam are in cahoots, not least of all when it comes to pro-Palestinian activism. Right. As the fight against AI data centers gains significant steam, the Trump administration has pushed a new national policy framework for AI, which would ban states from regulating AI development on their own land, as well as protect AI companies from any liability when someone uses their model to cause harm or break the law. Don't interfere with their race to the bottom line, folks. And in keeping with the AI theme, ICE's use of Palantir systems now means that the agency goons have a list of 20 million people readily accessible on their iPhones, increasing the speed at which ICE can locate and kidnap people. The tech gives ICE agents a map of potential targets, including a dossier on each, with personal information and a confidence score on that person's current address. In yet another episode of the U.S. coming back to its roots, documents analyzed by Project Saltbox show that ICE planned detainee labor, aka slavery, at warehouse sites listed as short-term facilities, the so-called Alien Volunteer Work Program. Wow. where prisoners are paid as little as a dollar a day wouldn't make sense in any way for a society based on any kind of humanity, but even doesn't make sense for the so-called processing centers, where so-called detainees are only expected to stay 3 to 7 days. As we've covered on the show before, most recently with Logan M. Davis, the investigative reporter who broke the nationwide network of unofficial ICE hold rooms, even the degrading and grotesque official dealings of the agency pale in comparison to the unofficial realities taking place at a growing network of concentration camps across the nation. This past Friday, May 15th, marked Nakba Day, the day to commemorate the 1948 Nakba, when the newly formed Israel and its Zionist gangs forcibly displaced over 900,000 Palestinians from their cities and villages, completely destroyed approximately 531 villages, and committed more than 70 massacres in which over 15,000 people were killed. This is the third Nakba Day to come during the current genocide, a so-called second Nakba that many Palestinians say is worse than the first. Roughly 2.4 million Palestinians have been displaced in the Gaza Strip, while displacement in the occupied West Bank has hit its highest levels since 1967. Meanwhile, in Lebanon, the Lebanese Red Cross reports that Israel has killed more than 100 paramedics despite a so-called ceasefire, and at least 200 children have been killed in Lebanon as a result of ongoing Israeli attacks since March 2nd. A recent report also shows that roughly 1.2 million Lebanese are at risk of facing acute hunger due to Israel's continued attacks. A March 2026 report titled "The Costs of Militarized Rivalry with China" by Jennifer Kavanaugh shows that the U.S. has spent at least, wait for it, $3.4 trillion countering Chinese military since 2012. That's more than the $2.3 trillion spent on the 20-year-long war in Afghanistan, and averages out to about $260 billion a year. That's a hell of a lot of money to spend on not going to war with someone. I do wonder where else we might have spent that money. And before we wrap up, some good news. It is possible, yes. A drilling project planned on Lakota land in South Dakota has been shut down thanks to the work of community organizing and tactical direct action. Lilias Jarding, executive director of the Black Hills Clean Water Alliance, said in a statement, quote, "This victory reaffirms a critical human truth that we have a right to clean drinking water. Community engagement and action forced an extractive company off our shared land. Today is a reminder that not only do we all have a duty to protect the Black Hills from harmful drilling and mining projects, but that we have the ability to win," end quote. And that's some of the news that didn't make the news for the week of May 18th, 2026. And now onto this week's program. Thanks, everyone, for joining us at the Project Censored radio show on Pacifica Radio. I'm your co-host, Eleanor Goldfield, and we're very glad right now to be joined by Michelle Aid, who's a Lebanese researcher and editor, and the editor-in-chief of Al Rawiya, a publication and platform centered on the Levant. Her work explores socioeconomic justice, agricultural politics, and the relationship between people and the land. Michelle, thanks so much for joining us.
2: Thank you. Thank you for having me.
0: Absolutely. And I wanted to have you on today to discuss a recent piece that you wrote in the aforementioned Al Rawiya titled "The Pain of Our People is Not Your Cash Cow" on photojournalism and the exploitation of suffering in conflicts. And you write in the piece starting off that the suffering is not merely just in the suffering itself, but it continues, it echoes outwards in how it's documented, when it is documented. And we've, of course, talked on this program about how corporate media ignores the genocide in Gaza, the ethnic cleansing in the West Bank, the continued attacks on Lebanon, but also grossly misrepresents it. You know, we'll oftentimes just quote the IDF or something. But what I feel is important about what you bring up is how this extends beyond language, right, to photojournalism. And before we get to like the literal framing of things, I want to highlight something that we've talked before on the show about as well, which is extractive journalism. And as you point out, quote, "Many journalists and photographers arrive when the story peaks and leave when it fades. Their presence is shaped by attention rather than continuity. And what remains is not only the ongoing suffering, but a cycle in which our lives are repeatedly entered, documented, and exited," end quote. And this is something that I've discussed in media trainings as well, the idea of extractive journalism, which of course happens globally. But Michelle, starting us off here, could you talk about the issue of extractive and exploitative photojournalism as it pertains specifically to the Levant?
2: Mm-hmm. So I think I'm going to speak more about the past 3 years, because this is, you know, I've lived through wars before, but I wasn't a war essentially in 2006, but I wasn't as awake to the world that I am right now. And in the past 3 years, we've seen this extractive journalism manifest in many different ways. And what we've been seeing, and at least from the side of photojournalism, is entering and taking very, very intimate pictures, I would say, of different people who are surviving this war, and particularly displaced people, our displaced brothers and sisters from the south and the Baqa' and Beirut's southern suburbs, Dahya, where, you know, they're standing in line, let's say, trying to get whatever aid that they can. And then you have a camera right in their faces, you know, trying to show these very desperate and undignified moments where people don't even want to be doing this. They don't want to be standing in line trying to get whatever aid that they can muster. They don't want to be begging for any sort of help. And so to have a camera straight up in their faces telling them you are being watched and seen by the world, and these pictures being taken without their consent, and their most private, intimate, and vulnerable moments being photographed, it's absolutely insane to me. Or other instances where there are funeral processions taking place for martyrs who were killed by Israel, and families wailing and trying to, you know, complete the mourning rites and the passage and everything, the rites of passage for funerals. And then you have photographers and photojournalists also in the faces of wailing mothers and sisters and grieving fathers or sons or daughters. You know, it gets really frustrating because these are moments that are really at the core quite vulnerable, and maybe the most vulnerable states that humans can be and the most grieving that they can be. And then they're being documented without one's consent. Other forms of journalism as well is when, you know, I very, very clearly remember in 2024, there were many nights where we would go out, some friends and I, to grab a drink, a way to forget what's happening, even if for an hour. And, you know, in these little circles of sadness that you're sitting within, in these bubbles where you're trying to process but aren't really able to process your emotions with your friends, you have photographers or journalists in general coming up to you trying to strike up a conversation, and then you quickly realize where this conversation is going towards. So it's going towards trying to extract information to then put them in different articles whilst us not knowing. So it's like the ethics of journalism are completely, you know, overlooked, and this is what makes it very frustrating, I would say.
0: Yeah, I mean, it feels like a cycle. Like, you know, people are dehumanized in the media, and then the people who do the media, these, you know, so-called journalists, don't feel they need to approach them with any kind of humanity. And so, and then what they share further serves to dehumanize, and it becomes this vicious, you know, downward spiral that just perpetuates. I wanted to get to framing, like, and we talk about news framing in terms of how stories are angled, or the passive voice, you know, people died in Gaza. Oh, how did they die? But we're also talking here about literal framing in photography. And this actually reminds me of a report I read years ago about how, for instance, images from Venezuela were edited in like a sepia tone and often frame things like garbage cans or refuse to suggest that this country is backwards and dirty. And with Palestine and Lebanon and Levant in general, it's become a sort of trauma porn, right? Always showing this intense mm-hmm. suffering to a point where it becomes the only thing that people know about a people is their trauma. And instead of being a way to connect, it becomes the opposite, a way to, you know, separate from these people sharply. So I'm wondering if you could talk a little bit about this and how to balance the importance of coverage, because obviously a big problem is also that this isn't covered enough, right? That not enough people are talking about the genocides and the ethnic cleansing that is happening. And yet, this is not how you do it.
2: 100%. I think a big part of this is that the coverage only happens when crisis and trauma and awful situations take place, like war or like the 2019 protests or the Beirut port explosion in 2020. So when they're only covering situations of complete chaos and disarray and pain and everything, if this is the only thing that, let's say, Western audiences see, this is what they're automatically going to connect to this part of the world. And this is also aided by different movies, let's say, in Hollywood and everything. I mean, talking about the sepia tone, Do you know how many films I've watched where Lebanon was involved and they have this very, you know, dusty effect and color grading? And it's just funny because, you know, it's true, you know, you have deserts in different countries in this part of the world, in the greater, you know, quote unquote, Southwest Asia and North Africa. But for Lebanon, that's not really the case. And it's not a means to try to separate, but it's just do enough research to understand where you're going and who you're going to be surrounded by and how to understand the culture and the geography and the history and the topography. It's very important to have an idea of where you're going to when you're going someplace and giving some importance to the cultural nuances that exist. And this is a big problem as well. I am not the person to go and tell people where they should go work and how they should go work. But I think there are ethics that have to be taken into consideration. And in terms of how to balance it, it is a very tricky question, really, because we don't want people not to talk about what's happening here, especially when we're seeing very blatant violations of our very beings, our human rights, international humanitarian law. It obviously needs to be in the media, but it's a matter of what intention you're coming with. So if you're coming to a country to cover it from a very specific angle because you work for a certain media agency that's going to tell you what they're trying to portray, then you're already serving different narratives and you're not here to properly cover what's happening. And it's also about what does this, let's say, trip to Lebanon mean to you? Is it a way to put yourself out there and go and win awards, or are you actually concerned about the region? So I really do think intentions play a much larger role than we think it does, because it really affects how you frame your coverage, you know? Our countries are not ways in which, and our tragedies are not in ways in which you should come and build your career off of. You know, and it's not just another country to check off the list. If you're coming here, you need the knowledge, you need the background knowledge, you need the background information. You need to know what you're getting yourself into as well, because we've seen this a lot where there are a lot of people that come and they come without any prior knowledge of everything. They're trying to scramble, find local journalist contacts or fixers, but also they're not giving them, or they're not treating them in a right way or in a non-extractive or essentially non-extractive way, because then there's also the expectation of, oh, you're a fixer, we have to pay you money. I'm not going to pay you more than, let's say, I don't know, a very, very, very low-balled amount. And our local journalists and our local people who are risking their lives to put this news out there and this, all these different, you know, what's happening out there, it really doesn't serve them justice and undermines their role and what they're doing as well for our community.
0: Well, yeah, and that speaks to, you know, I've asked this question to several Palestinian journalists, authors, intellectuals. I've asked, you know, how do you feel about the demand by foreign journalists to get inside Gaza? And every single one has said, we don't need you. We have journalists, even though, you know, Israel continues to explicitly target and murder them, we have journalists. Nobody's listening to them. It perpetuates this idea that, oh, you need somebody from the so-called West to come tell your story.
2: 100%. And it really kills me when people who come from abroad, foreign journalists come from abroad and try to take on this pain as their own. So when it goes onto their coverage and how they're trying to portray the story to the world, there's still a victimization process happening where, if we're being completely honest, a foreign journalist can come in and out of the country and go and continue to live their lives as normal. But the journalists who are here, who have built a career off this and who are really in danger because of the bombing and the shelling. We've seen how many media personnel in Lebanon and in Palestine have been killed or kidnapped. It's, of course, if you're coming in with good intentions, I'm not going to play God and judge and the executioner here, but it's a matter of also knowing your place and knowing what to say and how to say it and what to take on. I think it's, for me, it's such a preposterous thing to come and victimize yourself when you've made the decision to come to this country and you've made the decision to, you know, come in and out, to utilize local sources, to cover certain things, to go to war zones. And it's important to not make the story about you and make the story about the people you're covering in the first place. And this is also a big distinction.
0: I just want to remind folks that you're tuned to the Project Censored Radio Show on Pacifica Radio, and I am your co-host, Eleanor Goldfield, and I am speaking to Lebanese researcher and editor Michelle Aid.
3: And I think it speaks to another thing that, you know, it's how we learn and how we talk about journalism here. We don't talk about relationship building, right? We talk about pitching stories, and it's like, but how a story is not this

0: that is, even if the country is used to having this multilingual approach to the world, you know, because there's always this thing that, oh, Lebanese people speak English, French and Arabic and blah, blah, blah. But then there's this expectation that, okay, everyone's going to just shape their way of communication according to how I do that. We've seen this a lot where it is a very extractive relationship as well, where, you know, there's some performative closeness or trying to build this relationship. And as soon as you have the story, you're out. And you don't have a follow-up, this family that you've been, let's say, conversing with and taking information from was displaced, but you're not in contact with them and you don't care about them after the piece. And this is something I touch on in the article of these photos being taken or these articles being written. You're covering actual human lives, people who are losing so much and who are gaining so much and who laugh and who cry and, you know, who are humans just like you and have lives just like you. And I think this was something that was not being portrayed enough and is not being portrayed enough in international media when it comes to the genocide in Gaza and even the war here in Lebanon and what's happening in the West Bank. Because ultimately these people become numbers. And so the let's say a person in the Western audience isn't going to be able to imagine that, oh, this person who was just reported on has a life, he has a family, he has kids, he's just like me. So it creates this larger rift between Western audiences and the people living here because of how they're being shown to the world.
1: Yeah, absolutely. And I think the other thing that I wanted to ask you about, I was also like, I mean, not that there's any safety when Israel has you in their crosshairs, but that aspect of taking pictures of people, publishing them without their consent. I mean, Israel literally calls people on the phone and says, we're about to bomb you. And if you're plastering these people's pictures around, it's like that there's an added level of extreme insecurity and extreme security concerns with regards to taking those pictures.
0: 100%. This is something we've been seeing a lot, where a lot of journalists or photojournalists don't take security measures into account. So some of them even try to circumvent local law in order to go to different places that are not open to, let's say, foreign journalists who haven't received a pass just yet. You're very correct on that. They do not take the consideration of, maybe I'm putting this person in danger, because ultimately they're not treating them like a person. They're treating them like a subject of an assignment that they're going to get paid for. And they're going to get paid for very well. It's really insane to see that there are so many pictures that have been taken by passing photojournalists that go on to win awards and that go on to get, you know, best photo of the year, getting a monetary prize with it. And then the people who are featured in this photo who have not been told that they are in this photo and who most certainly do not know that their face is on an award-winning prize are left to deal with the aftermath of the pain that was exhibited in this photo.
1: Yeah, and I mean, it really reminds me of like the British Museum, you know, that takes all of these artifacts from around the world and makes money off of them, makes millions of dollars off of them and keeps them, you know, for everybody's sake, right? It's like the taking of these pictures of this, of these stories. And it's like, well, we'll keep them for you. Again, as if these people can't tell their own stories, as if there aren't journalists there. It is like a very colonialist relationship there.
0: 100%. And we see this quite often where, you know, we have a lot of journalists here, local journalists, whether here or in Palestine, who have made a shift in trying to cover, let's say, bilingually or trying to start to cover different news pieces in English. And still, they are not being chosen by international media. And it's still always, you know, they always give the priority to freelance journalists. But there are so many people here on the ground who are making these changes to be picked up by international news agencies to be able to relay the story as it is on the ground from the community, within the community, and they're almost never chosen. And then we see, and we've seen this in Gaza, where there were different journalists who were commissioned by, for local journalists who were commissioned by international news agencies, who upon their murder and their martyrdom, these news agencies suddenly then shift to calling them freelancers again. So they're still being discarded in one way or another, even after death.
1: Yeah, absolutely. It's really, really disgusting. And I pulled this because I, you know, there's like code of ethics for journalists and things like that in the US. And the one for photojournalists is the National Press Photographers Association. And they have a code of ethics that I have a lot of issues with, but specifically,

0: this conversation, there's one line that says, quote, intrude on private moments of grief only when the public has an overriding and justifiable need to see, end quote. According to who? Like, to what end? In what context? Like, that's so vague. And the code also points out that visual journalists should, quote, strive for total and unrestricted access to subjects. Okay, but at what cost? Like, at what point is your access restricting the rights of the subjects? Because it also says that you should strive to be unobtrusive and humble. But, I mean, these are, it's like you just threw a bunch of conflicting and contrasting ideas that are really dependent on how people learn journalism and how people learn their place in the world. So these code of ethics are vague enough that they're totally actually unhelpful.
1: 100%, and then when it comes to applying them, and the differences in applying them, there's this understanding, let's say, if you're in a country in the West, then you're more likely to be held accountable for how you treat the public and how you treat, you know, how you use your camera in public versus when you're here. Because there's still that separation between, you know, what, let's say, victims of a certain crime in a certain European country means versus victims of wars in our part of the world.
0: Yeah, absolutely. And I mean, you brought up the word dignity, and I think that that's something that... I mean, dignity is not mentioned in the code of ethics, for instance. The idea of preserving the dignity of the subject, again, like the even just the way that people are talked about, a subject, you know, like you're studying, I don't know, moon rock or something. It's like it becomes totally inanimate. It becomes something that you can just extract from. And I think that the dignity aspect is something that is not at all taught and it's not really uplifted. And I think the thing here is, like, I can remember personally, there have been people that I've worked with that have after the fact said, hey, I don't actually want you to use that picture, or I don't want you to use that portion of an interview or something like that. And you could argue, okay, well, that didn't make the story as strong. But I think that the key here is, who is your responsibility to? Yes, you have a responsibility to your community who needs to know this story, but you have a responsibility to the person sharing their story, sharing their life. And I feel like that piece is consistently missing, that piece that, like, really just presupposes and assumes the dignity of the person that you're in contact with.
1: 100%. I mean, obviously, it's a very well-known fact that we want our stories to be known by the world, that we want the world to know what kind of crimes are being committed on our lands and what Israel is doing and has been doing in Gaza, in the West Bank, here, and even in the south of Syria. But also, we should get a say in determining how we want these stories to be told and at what expense as well. Because some people will tell you, okay, I don't mind putting this photo out there, but that doesn't mean that everyone's going to be okay with that.
0: Yeah, and I was speaking to a Lebanese journalist, Afif Nasouli, and he was talking about how there's this very collaborative culture between journalists in Lebanon or in Palestine, for instance, that is really lacking here. It's much more competitive. And I was wondering if you could talk a little bit about that aspect, like the collaborative nature of this kind of storytelling. Because as you pointed out, these journalists are not only telling a story, they are in fact part of the story because you're living through this at the same time.
1: You know, I've seen this very specifically since the war and the genocide started in 2023, where journalists are really creating these safety nets for each other, especially during times of war, during times where they need, let's say, certain gear to be able to go somewhere. So there isn't a shortage of being completely helpful and asking, let's say, we have different group chats that we're on where different journalists from different backgrounds here in Lebanon are on. And, you know, you can throw in a message and say, listen, I want to go there. Do you have a contact? Or there's always this sense of helping, especially now because everyone's putting their lives at danger. A lot of field correspondents and journalists are putting their lives at danger. So there's been this really nice culture of support in finding contacts and finding protective gear and getting some places in a safe way, because, you know, not all roads are working at the time being. So there's always this constant mapping out by different people in these journalist syndicates who can tell, you know, you can go there, you can go there. And also there's moral support that comes with this. Sometimes it's just simple check-ins of, okay, how are you doing? Or after we hear an attack in a certain area and, you know, we're all shaken and there's just a light joke thrown out there, just as a little show of, you know, we're going through this together, but we're going through this together and we'll find ways of supporting each other.
0: Yeah, I think that's beautiful. And I mean, I feel like so-called Western journalists could learn a lot from journalists over there. And I was wondering if you could offer up some examples of photojournalistic work that you think really does a beautiful, dignified, and powerful job of showing the situation over there that people could go to look at, but also that photojournalists here could go to look at and be like, hey, here's an example of what we're talking about.
1: One of the prime examples I can think about is a photojournalist from the South called Fatima Jumaa. And she photographs very, very intimate and delicate moments, but in a way that doesn't, you know, focus on the person itself, but rather the maybe the communal feeling that's being exuded. There aren't faces in the pictures, but you can see arms. You can see parts that are intimate, but that don't really directly put you out in the open and put your entire story and your entire vulnerability on the line. She's quite literally one of my favorites. And there's also Zakaria Jaber, who has also been going to the south, to the suburbs of Beirut, and photographing, you know, the aftermath of different attacks, of, you know, some mourning rites as well, and showing moments of solidarity. Because I really think, for example, that archiving is quite important. It's very important because one of the big things that we're dealing with existentially in the war with Israel is there's an attempt to erase our culture and our memory and our livelihoods. And so archiving is super important and keeping track of everything is super important, but it's just about how you do it and what considerations you're taking. So Fatima and Zakaria are some of the many examples of people who are capturing these moments, but without putting anyone's dignity on the line and without using pain as a currency.
0: Well, that was beautifully put, and I have nothing to add to that. So I think we'll leave it there. And folks, again, the piece that I'm pulling from is called The Pain of Our People Is Not Your Cash Cow on Photojournalism and the Exploitation of Suffering and Conflicts. And that's, again, up at alrawiya.com. We'll put that in the show notes, but that's alrawiya.com. Michelle, thank you so much for coming on the show.
1: Thank you so much for having me.
0: 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And coming up right now, co-host Mickey Huff and I sit down to dissect some recent news that didn't make the news, so please stay with us.
2: Welcome back to the Project Censored show on Pacifica Radio. I'm Mickey Huff with Eleanor Goldfield, and we are sitting down to our monthly chat where we talk about the state of the free press. We talk about things that are happening in the news. Since Trump's second election, we've also been framing some of our conversations under the moniker, is this the best we can do, as we look around us and see how many people are in positions of power and authority that likely aren't there for any reasons of merit. But that said, we are going to start our conversation today, Eleanor. It was recently World Press Freedom Day. As you know, Reporters Without Borders does an index every year. And as part of that, Clayton Weimers, who's the executive director of the U.S. branch of RSF, Reporters Without Borders, wrote a piece called American Press Freedom on the Brink. He was on the Project Censored show very recently. But I wanted to chat a bit about it with you, Eleanor, because you had a couple different perspectives. And of course, every day should be Press Freedom Day, not just May 3rd. But it's a good time to step back and assess how journalists and news outlets are faring in our current media climate, Weimers writes. This year, the United States has continued to slide down the list. We went from 49th in 2015. We did a little bit of back and forth there. But in the last couple of years, we've gone down, I think, at least 12 spots. We're now in 2025, we were 57th. This year, we are 64th. It rolls off the tongue, Eleanor. We're 64th. Yeah, we're not doing so hot in terms of press freedoms here. And we've actually had a history of violence and major crackdowns and attacks on the press. And when I talked to Clayton Weimers, Eleanor, as you know, we talked about a lot of reasons for that. But we also talked about what makes some of the, quote, better countries on the list so much better. And, you know, this is where your expertise came in. it looked like there were Northern European countries that have consistently been populating the better countries on the press freedom list. And I know that the index is a relative thing, but what can you add to this, Eleanor? Maybe we can just sort of have a more of a conversation about, you know, press freedom in general, but certainly the things that you happen to know about that part of the world that does get a high ranking on the RSF index.
0: Yeah, Mickey, and I'll start by saying that, like, the assumption that a lot of people have when they look at this list is that, you know, the number one spot is 64 grades more free than we are at number 64. And that's, I mean, first of all, nothing's that linear. And I get that, obviously, as Clayton outlined in the interview, you know, this is not a matter of saying that one is perfect and last is, you know, somebody who just wakes up one day and says they want to become a journalist is immediately shot. And I think it's worth pointing out there's no such thing as a perfectly free press anywhere. But I do think, you know, having grown up between Sweden and the US, I'm very used to hearing, oh my gosh, Sweden's so great. Why are you here? Sweden is like this utopia of, you know, little cute red cottages and everyone gets healthcare all the time and the buses are all on time. And look, comparatively, yeah, you get some healthcare. Comparatively, yes, we have public transportation. But I feel also the problem is comparatively to the U.S. is problematic because the U.S., again, not just in terms of press freedom, but almost in everything that shows any kind of democratic institutions or social welfare has been slipping, right? So I think the issue is that when we talk about these Northern European countries, there can be this idea that, oh, they have all the press freedom. Now, I will say, as a journalist, I've never been tear gassed or beaten or arrested doing press work in Sweden, whereas I have been all of those things in the US. So again, yes, relatively speaking. But I think it's important to highlight that Sweden has predominantly, you know, there's SVT and there's state-owned media. So it's kind of like the BBC, right? And this can sound nice when we talk about, oh, state-funded media and stuff like that. There should just be a budget for this and we shouldn't have to beg people to give money to journalists. Yes, and this also means that the state can have a say in what's printed, right? And if you look at how SVT and how state-run media in Sweden has talked about, for instance, the genocide in Gaza, it's not done a lot better than U.S. corporate media, right? And this is corporate-owned versus state-owned. And so I think that's an important thing to highlight. It's also important to highlight that there is censorship in Sweden. I can't go into details, but I, for instance, just today, we're recording this on May 12th. Just today, a friend of mine in Sweden wrote to me saying she needed to vent because she was offered a job at SVT. And then they found out that she'd been organizing for Palestine. And now they need to check if she's quote unquote fit for the job. So these kind of things happen in Swedish media all the time. And a lot of this has to do with the fact that Sweden, for some unknown reason, has decided to attach itself to US empire politically and indeed socially to the point that they follow suit in a lot of what the US does and thereby vis-a-vis Israel as well. So this Zionist push in media that we see in the United States, that happens very much in Sweden as well, which of course is antithetical to a free press. So I say all that to say, I appreciate the keeping track of press freedoms worldwide. And also, let's not think that just because there's a Sweden high up on a list, because Sweden's high up on a lot of lists, that this suggests some kind of egalitarian and, you know, free utopia where press can say whatever they want, because that is absolutely not the case.
2: Yeah, and it's good to have that kind of context. And again, this isn't certainly not a slight at RSF or the index, which is a really useful tool. I think it's actually a great conversation starter to find out, well, what do these rankings mean? Like you started, you know, I think the important part of this is getting into the nitty gritty about where are we seeing attacks on the press? Where do we see more or less of a culture that supports press freedom, free inquiry, free expression? And hey, look, it's important to note, as Clayton Weimers did, that it's not just a backslide that we're seeing on the press freedom index. You know, it's a consistent backslide almost for all countries over 25 years since they've been doing it. But they also looked at the Varieties of Democracy Institute democracy report that found that U.S. freedom of expression declined to World War II levels. Freedom House docked the United States in its latest report, citing freedom of expression as a leading factor for what's called democratic backsliding. And again, this isn't just as part of the Trump regime. This is stuff stuff that's been happening under neoliberal enterprises for half a century. And this is the result of getting there. And I know that there's a great tendency, especially among Team Blue, to start ranting and raving about the orange menace as the prime problem for all things. But it's really important that we're able to back out and systemically look at how dysfunctional these structures have become and how we, the people, have in part allowed them to be taken over by a cabal of oligarchs, all in the name somehow of restoring us and making us great again. So,
0: I think to that point too, with making us great again, this is also something that you see in Sweden, although there's not like a Make Sweden Great Again, although I'm just waiting for it because there is a fascist party. But I think this also is tied to, because as Clayton pointed out, right, the slip of a free press also is directly connected to a slip in democracy, right? And we can argue about whether the U.S. has ever been a democracy and what indeed democracy means, but that's a more philosophical question. But really here, I also want to highlight that, for instance, with the war in Ukraine, which nobody is talking about anymore, right?
2: Yeah, Glenn Deason, a few people are, but no one in the...
0: That old thing? But I think it's important to note, like, for instance, in Sweden, you would never see anybody being critical of Ukraine. You would never see anybody being critical of the U.S. proxy war or calling it that, right? And you had journalists, alternative journalists, sounding the alarm about this. But the problem is that Sweden and Russia have had this back and forth tiff since literally the year 1200. You know, I grew up during the Cold War, and there were always these jokes. Some old lady out in the Stockholm archipelago saw a Russian U-boat that's coming to invade. Obviously never happened, never is going to happen. But, you know, the Swedish government sent out these pamphlets about what to do when Russia invades. It is insane. Like, y'all think it's bad in the U.S. Just go to Sweden. So I think that it, again, like, this is very much tied to the military-industrial complex. And Sweden is, in fact, a very large exporter per capita of weapons. And so I think we also can think about this. Okay, well, a state-run media can be a good thing, but who is the state aligned with? If the state is aligned with the military-industrial complex, if the state is aligned with corporations the way that they are here, then having this publicly funded vis-a-vis a state-funded media is also not a fix-it, right? So there's no situation where we can just say, oh, this is funded by this or that, therefore, everything is okay. A free press is always a constant struggle, right? There's no point where we can just say, got it done. We don't have to pay attention anymore.
2: Well, speaking of things to pay attention to, you also called to my attention and you wanted to speak a little bit about this Fordham Law Review note that had argued federal courts were blocking journalists. Eleanor, do you want to talk to us a little bit about this gem?
0: Yeah, you gotta love those obscure rules that have been on the books for a while. And again, I think this highlights, of course, the importance of contextualizing our times, right? There is absolutely no doubt that Trump has escalated and accelerated this attack on basically everyone and everything. But it's important to note, I mean, this has been on the books since 2007, right? So this has nothing to do with Trump. And folks might recall that I've had on the show Dr. Austin Coker, who does amazing work in data analysis vis-a-vis ICE and the DHS. And this is one of his posts that where he points this out. So this is, a rule. It's called, careful so you don't fall asleep and pass out and hit your head on your desk, Federal Rule of Civil Procedure 5.2C. It restricts remote PACER access to immigration and Social Security cases by default. And in order to read those filings, you got to go to the courthouse in person. You got to hire a runner, ask the judge to lift the restriction, which at first, right, at first when you hear this, you're like, well, yeah, because these are not public record. You know, there might be very sensitive personal information in there. Okay, but as Austin points out, that in this Fordham Law Review note, a D.H. Zhang who wrote it argues that this rule violates the First Amendment because it singles out immigration cases by content, restricting access not by how records are filed, but by what subject matter they concern. And he writes that this is a content-based restriction under a previous ruling, Reed versus Gilbert. So, for instance, The Intercept, which I'm assuming folks who listen to this show are familiar with, had to file legal motions with help of a law school clinic, a law firm, and the Reporters Committee just to track habeas cases involving detained student activists in 2025. How many people can do that every time they have a question about some kind of, you know, immigration or detention case? So for instance, one way to do this and maintain people's privacy is you keep access restrictions on administrative records only, where sensitive personal data like asylum histories are hardest to redact at scale, and make all other immigration filings remotely accessible by default. Same as any civil case, right? So we have the precedent of cases already being accessible remotely by journalists and things like that, family members, community members that want to access this information. So it's not like this is a completely random or absurd ask. There is already precedent. But again, the singling out of immigration cases is something that follows a larger theme, right, of the administrations, and I'm saying that plural because, again, this has been on the books since 2007, the administrations trying to hide from you what they're doing with regards to people, refugees, migrants that are stuck in, again, this morass of the immigration law system. And when you hide that information, you got to think that the reason they want to hide it is because they're up to no good. And people have a right to access that information. And the way they access that information, Mickey, is, of course, through the press and the journalists willing and able to access that.
2: Absolutely. And an important story to pay attention to. And again, Eleanor, you point out that, again, a lot of these things kind of hide in the shadows because they are relatively obscure to everyday folks. And you mentioned how difficult it is to even amass, you know, some experts to get cases like this moving, let alone call attention to them. Again, and this predates Trump by quite a long time, going back to the so-called war on terror in the Bush administration. You know, various forms of lawfare, various forms of ways to prevent people from exercising rights or even understanding how they're being violated. So another incredibly important story that we don't hear much about at all. I'd like to remind our listeners, you're tuned to the Project Censored Show on Pacifica Radio. I'm Mickey Huff with Eleanor Goldfield. And Eleanor are doing our monthly chat, breaking down a couple of recent stories that we think that you all should know more about that don't get enough coverage in the corporate press. And we're going to continue right now in that segment. And I know Eleanor had a couple of other things you wanted to talk about. But one of the things that had certainly crossed my radar not long ago reminds me, and again, another tech trend, as it were, of trying to tell we the people what news is. We, of course, know that there's always the Trojan horse of fact checkers like Snopes and others that try to really maintain legitimacy for establishment sources while actually attacking independent sources. Well, we're all in luck because the people that like to move fast and break things as part of the Dark Enlightenment, people like Peter Thiel over at Palantir, they have just created a new way to judge media and to call out the biased journalists that seem to not rule in favor of billionaires in their coverage, called Objection. It's the latest startup with the help of Aaron D'Souza. Of course, these are the same folks that were behind the lawsuit that bankrupted Gawker a number of years ago. Objection is this site that is allegedly addressing the cratering public trust in journalism, and it creates what they call an honor index. It's a quote, a numerical score that the company says reflects a reporter's integrity, accuracy, and track record. And according to the people behind Objection, who are going to use AI to help determine this, along with other government intel people and people from the corporate sector in the surveillance world, quote, protecting a source's information is a vital way of telling an important story, but there's an important power asymmetry here. The subject gets reported upon, but then there's no way to critique the source. So this is actually another Trojan horse to attack reporters' confidentiality with whistleblowers, right? So this is another end around, yet another charade to have big tech come in and save Americans from reporters, you know, poking their noses into the wrong places. There's a great catch to this, Eleanor. Interestingly enough, Objection, it costs $2,000. So you basically have to pay to play, to file a complaint, and then mysteriously it'll come up with some AI-backed thing that says whether or not the complaint is legitimate. You know, as one First Amendment lawyer mentioned, it seems like a high-tech protection racket for the rich and powerful. Eleanor, what do you think?
0: Well, first of all, I know that I oftentimes make fun of names, but the Honor Index, I mean, it sounds like something from like a, you know, like a video game or something. I also
2: hall pass. Yeah, the hall monitor is upon us.
0: I also find it ironic that the Gawker lawsuit filed by Thiel was filed partly in defense of the individual right to privacy. So, but I guess that's only for you and not for whistleblowers or sources that could be, I don't know, offed for sharing that information or have their lives otherwise destroyed, right? And again, like the idea that you should be going to people like Peter Thiel, well, for anything really, but yeah. The idea that you should be going to Silicon Valley to talk about journalistic ethics, I'm just like,
2: jeez, any kind of ethics?
0: Any kind of ethics? Like people who don't believe that humanity is a good thing. Like it's just, it's so wild. I have to chuckle because it's so dark and morbid. This speaks to how AI creeps into the, you know, the most nefarious places and we don't even realize it. And in fact, you know, an MIT study, this was, I can't remember if this was last year, but an MIT study of AI found that it makes you dumber. Using AI, relying on AI, allowing AI to pull these resources for you as opposed to you actually researching on your own, it makes you dumber. And here we are asking AI to tell us what is news and what is reliable, what is trustworthy, as opposed to using our brains, you know, instead of using artificial intelligence, could we try using some actual intelligence to find out, using critical media literacy, find out what is trustworthy? You know, I doubt, Mickey, that this little AI objection is going to look at passive voice. I doubt whether this is going to say, oh, who did you quote in this story? Did you actually look at the affected communities? Did you talk to people on the ground? Or did you just listen to some general or some FEMA official or some whatever who has never actually been a part of these disasters, these catastrophes? I doubt it's going to have that kind of critical media analysis. And this is really what we need. And this is the kind of analysis, this is the kind of literacy that humans have, right? This is the kind of analysis that we cultivate, that we collaborate and find ways of discussing things and uplifting the voices that have been silenced and censored. This is not something that you can turn to AI for. Even if that AI were created by a bunch of, you know, frontline journalists, I still wouldn't trust it. I'd say still use your brains, because even frontline journalists get it wrong sometimes, right? Nobody's perfect, and certainly not some dude from Silicon Valley who doesn't believe humanity is a good thing.
2: Yeah, Ellen, absolutely. And this is exactly why we need critical media literacy education. This is exactly why we don't outsource it, whether it's to private companies like Slopes or AI bots or Peter Thiel. Again, there's another feature to this. Even if the site objection, even if their AI review and all that jazz finds no issue with a particular story, they have a companion feature, according to the TechCrunch article, called Fire Blanket, that can still introduce doubt about a source's credibility. So it's also about casting doubt about a person, ad hominem, a source, rather than looking at the actual argument. And they can say that something is still under investigation. The company's allowed to use these labels to cast doubt. And while First Amendment scholars say that it's, you know, it's part of the ecosystem of media criticism, so it doesn't violate the First Amendment, it's again vastly different than what you were talking about, Eleanor, about people doing it, researching it. And again, as the media ethicist said from the University of Minnesota, quote, why would you believe that AI would necessarily give you more reliable information about the truth or falsity of fact than a journalist who had researched and written the story? I mean, why would you just assume that? I wouldn't assume that at all. And again, you know, the media ethicist is talking about, we have the power of critical thinking. We're not supposed to outsource that. And in this case, it's not like these people are making this available as a public service. They're charging $2,000 a complaint. It's another way to hoover up money to get money so that only people with money can complain. And then only those people can get their perspectives to negatively attack reporters that want to hold people of wealth and means in the oligarchy to account, whether they're outside the political system or directly inside of the political system. I mean, again, it's just riveting that these things are happening, and that from what I've seen, other than in some of these tech publications, Eleanor, these stories have not gotten a lot of attention in the broader public or the broader press, which is curious because, you know, they're kind of being marketed as a way of like solving the public trust problem in journalism. Most of the people I know that are, quote, the public don't have too $2,000 lying around to challenge a news story. You know, and if that were the case, I mean, we'd have plenty of news stories challenging corporate media bias against labor. We'd have plenty of bias to file about corporate media bias pretending climate crisis isn't real. We could go on forever on that riff. But nevertheless, that's something I hope that people will pay a little bit more attention to, is what some of these billionaires are doing, all allegedly in the name of protecting free speech. And by that, we mean the speech for them. So, yeah. Eleanor,
0: I think it's also, you know, I think there's these there are ways, for instance, in different browsers to turn off any kind of AI assist and things like that. And I think that this is something that we should be teaching, right? It should absolutely be regulated to the point that we have a full understanding of what the ways and means, who it's trying to uplift, who it's trying to censor and suppress. And that's obviously not what's happening here, right? So, you know, friends don't let friends have AI censor and pull their news for them.
2: Look, and I've been railing against this since that googly-eyed Microsoft paperclip was constantly telling me what to do and write. And that goes back a ways, you know, nothing against all paperclips, but
0: yeah,
2: I never liked that one either. But anyway, there's a number of amazing independent sources in the top underreported stories every year from the independent press. That's all free at projectcensored.org. You can go to the Park Center for Independent Media, parkindymedia.org, and see all of the IF Stone Izzy winners. These are all examples of people in the independent press that are reporting ethically, transparently, and factually in the public interest. And so this is a thing. This is going on. There are a growing number of people doing this work in the independent media space, and we just need to turn people on more to these kind of sources to broaden the places we get our information so that we can have richer conversations, more in-depth conversations, and ones that actually move the needle when it comes to things like civic engagement. So once again, Eleanor, it's always great to sit down and talk to you for our segment, and I'm certainly looking forward to our next encounter.
0: Indeed. Thanks, everyone, for listening. Check out projectcensored.org, as usual, for a lot of great critical media literacy tools, and we'll see you next time. That does it for another episode of the Project Censored Radio Show on Pacifica Radio. I'm your producer and co-host, Eleanor Goldfield, along with my co-host and executive producer, Mickey Huff. 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I'd also like to remind listeners that the views and opinions expressed on this program are those of the guests and hosts and do not necessarily reflect the official policy or position of Project Censored. 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
1: And while he's thanking those folks, let me take this opportunity to thank all of you, our listeners and support staff, our contributors, our interns, the volunteers, producers, and the entire crew that works countless hours to bring WBAI into your lives.
2: Extinction Diaries. All lemurs are native to Madagascar, and one-third of lemur species are critically facing extinction right now. 98% of the remaining species are also threatened with extinction and can swiftly disappear if a plan isn't made and enforced. Madagascar is a single island nation off the southeast coast of Africa. Lemurs are thought to have floated there on drifting vegetation sometime in their 55-million-year evolution. Humans arrived there roughly 1,300 years ago, and 16 lemur species have gone extinct since, including one the size of a male gorilla. Tragically, in the last 60 years, men have deforested half of the island, and the logging and burning is accelerating. Lemurs hit star status in animated movies and television that features the adorable primate, an order that includes monkeys, apes, and humans. If man isn't helping a fellow primate, what foundation will children have to trust adults with their own struggle and fate in the sixth great extinction? Children's voices for their world should be the loudest thing we hear. Oh yeah, and you too. My name is Arn Oliveira, and this is a Small World Radio production.
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All right, everybody, Samori Benjamin here at WBAI Radio, WBAI Sports. And folks, we are witnessing history. We are in the middle of history right now as the New York Knicks are on their way to the NBA Finals. They have not clinched it yet, but after their win last night in Cleveland, the Knicks have now won 10 straight playoff games, which is a franchise record by far, and very few teams have won 10 straight playoff games. And the Knicks have also, folks, they are up three games to none in the Eastern Conference Finals, which is the round before the NBA Finals, and they get one more win. They got to win four times, okay? So right now, they have won three times. Cleveland has won zero times. No team, folks, has come back from being down 3-0 in a best-of-seven NBA playoff series. No team has come back and won four straight games to win the series, okay? So that's where the Knicks are right now. They play again tomorrow night in Cleveland with a chance to punch their ticket to the NBA Finals, folks, for the first time since 1999, all right? And more importantly, the Knicks will have the chance, okay, once they reach the finals, okay? And usually I don't like talking about things before they're official, but folks, if you all watched game one of the series against Cleveland on Tuesday night when the Knicks were down by 22 points in the fourth quarter, and when you saw the Knicks, they came back to win that game, an all-time comeback. If you saw any of that, the Cleveland Cavaliers were done at that moment. And the Knicks have gone on, of course, to win two more games since. And so usually I don't like talking about things before they happen because I don't want to jinx things. I have jinxed things before. But folks, the Knicks are on their way to the NBA Finals. It's just a formality at this point, a fait accompli, all right? Okay? And the Knicks, all right, will have the chance. They'll have the chance to win their first NBA championship since 1973. Yes, 53 years. And folks who don't realize that the last time the Knicks won the championship, they're in disbelief when they hear that. It's been 53 years since New York City, a basketball city, has won the NBA championship, all right? And do you all know that New York City, this is the fact, New York City has more basketball courts, okay, outside, more basketball courts outside on the playground than any other city in the world, okay? This is a basketball city, and this city is called the basketball mecca. Well, the professional team, the Knicks, have not won a championship in 53 years, but folks, right now, they are putting this city on notice, and people are starting to get excited about it. Sports is the one thing that brings people from all walks of life together, all right? The Knicks, all right? So we see some of the madness starting to go around. People are happy. You think just to a few years back, you were hard-pressed to find anybody outside walking around wearing Knicks gear. You know what? And one thing that I feel good about is I have been at this radio station, all right? My first time I got on the air here at WBAI was 2005, and the first Knick game I covered was in 2006. It was the 2005-2006 season because the season begins in, like, late October, and it goes through the spring. So it's parts of two different years, right? So, 05, my first time getting on the air in BAI, my first time I covered a Knick game was, right, spring of 2006, the 2005-06 season. So, I've been covering Knick games for 20 years now. And that's something that I feel good about because it's not been easy to do. And but I managed to be able to, you know, stay in it. And over this time, I've done so many great reports on the Knicks, right? Locker room access, locker room stories,
going in there, interviewing these guys, interviewing players from the opposing team, and doing really interesting stories on the Knicks and on the NBA. And I really I look forward to playing some of those for you. Yes, you know, over you know, hopefully I'll be able to do some kind of show where I'll be able to play a lot of these reports, the 20 years of Knicks coverage on WBAI. I'm going to try and play a couple of those reports for you all today, right? In fact, there's one that I want to play for you all for sure that I did back in 2009. And the head coach, it was the Knicks playing against LeBron James. LeBron James came to Madison Square Garden, had a 50-point triple-double, and the head coach for LeBron's team, the Cleveland Cavaliers, that night, and he's in my report. I was listening to it last night, and I was like, wow, it's the current Knicks coach right now, Mike Brown. Mike Brown is in his first year as Knicks head coach, and in 2009, he's in my report talking about LeBron James, who at that time, a young LeBron James, who is still playing right now, a young LeBron James, and how great he is as his head coach. Mike Brown is, what, 17 years ago that was? And Mike Brown, he was the coach of Cleveland at the time. That's who Mike Brown now, in year number one at the Knicks head coach, is coaching the Knicks against right now in the Eastern Conference Finals, the Cleveland Cavaliers, a team who, similar to the Knicks, had been kind of knocking at the door the last few years to try and bust through and make it to an NBA final. I mean, the Cleveland Cavaliers have not, this is their first year this far in the conference finals. The Knicks, of course, made the conference finals last season. It was their first time making it since 2000. And they lose the series to Indiana, who is not in the playoffs this year, who the last two seasons, Indiana, they are the team who knocked the Knicks out of the playoffs the last two seasons. So the Knicks, all right, some Knicks fans are delighted that Indiana is not involved this year, okay, because their star player tore his Achilles in Game 7 of the NBA Finals last June. So he was out for the year. So without him, Indiana could not compete. And the Knicks, when they lose to Indiana, back-to-back years, okay, the second time last year in the Eastern Conference Finals where they're at right now, the Knicks fired the head coach, Tom Thibodeau, which at the time I did not think it was a good move. And there were a lot of people who did not think it was a good move. And there were a lot of people who for 2-3 years leading up to last year and the Knicks getting to the Eastern Conference Finals for the first time in 25 years, and then the Knicks end up losing, all right, in the Conference Finals. There were Knicks fans, all right, years leading up to that who were very critical of Tom Thibodeau and called for his firing for years, okay, which annoyed me. But the Knicks, okay, they make that move when they lose in the Conference Finals last year, all right? A lot of people looking at it like, okay, you have not been to the Conference Finals in 25 years, and now you're firing the head coach. Like, what sense does that make? Well, that's what the Knicks did. They brought in Mike Brown, who I was talking about this earlier, all right, but Mike Brown is someone who I just told you all how he was the head coach with the Cleveland Cavaliers. That was his first head coaching job, a young Mike Brown. And he was the head coach in 2007 when the Cavaliers got to the NBA Finals with a young LeBron. LeBron James at that time was 22 years old. LeBron was 4 years removed from high school, somebody who I think is the greatest player of all time. And when I saw LeBron at 22 years old, 4 years removed from high school in 2007, carry a Cleveland Cavaliers team that did not have much else besides him, he carried them 4 years removed from high school, I thought at that point that was the greatest thing that I had ever seen. Even though he had not won a championship, I felt like that was more impressive than anything I had ever seen Michael Jordan do, okay? And for those of you who are really, you know, into the game and are listening to me now thinking I'm crazy, I would just like to say
that, again, LeBron got that Cavaliers team 4 years removed from high school to the NBA Finals. And when LeBron got to Cleveland, all right, as a rookie 4 years prior, they were the worst team in the NBA, which is how he got to Cleveland in the first place, okay? And that was Michael Jordan, okay, never won one playoff series without one Hall of Famer playing with him. Again, Michael Jordan never won one playoff series without another Hall of Famer playing next to him, and that, of course, is Scottie Pippen. Michael Jordan never won a playoff series without Scottie Pippen. Scottie Pippen won playoff series without Michael Jordan, including in the playoff season of 1994, the year Michael Jordan retired to play baseball for a year and a half. Without Jordan, the Pippen-led Bulls won a playoff series that next season, okay? But, so, LeBron James is a guy who has done the most with less than any player I've ever seen. And I make that point because Mike Brown, as the head coach in 2007, when LeBron was doing this, I'm not sure, all right? I wasn't sure, never have been, of how much credit you give Mike Brown for the Cavaliers making the finals, because he has LeBron James, who to me is the greatest player ever. You know what I'm saying? So it was always hard to kind of judge how great of a coach Mike Brown was. Okay, yeah, you made the NBA Finals in 2007. Then his last 2 years in Cleveland with LeBron, they won 60-plus games both seasons. They failed to make it back to the finals after they make it in 07. So LeBron's last three seasons in Cleveland, the 3 years after they make the finals, they don't make it back. LeBron and Coach Mike Brown together. LeBron James leaves Cleveland at the end of the 2010 playoffs, and he goes to, you know, all these teams want him. The Knicks want him. All right, that's a whole other deal. LeBron decides to go to Miami, and when that happens, Cleveland, they fire Mike Brown, right? Then Mike Brown, he goes on, his next head coach hiring was in L.A. with the Lakers, with coaching Kobe Bryant, right? And Magic Johnson, we all know him. He, at the time, was not even an executive with the Lakers, but him being a Laker legend and very much of a fan of them still, he was very critical. Excuse me. He was very critical of Mike Brown publicly. Mike Brown's first year was the 2011-2012 season. And, you know, there's not a lot of black coaches, black head coaches, black football coaches, head coaches, black managers in baseball. Not a lot of black men getting a chance to be head coaches. So it was surprising to me that Magic Johnson was constantly taking shots at Mike Brown when he was the head coach there the 2011-2012 season. Now, one of the most electric nights that I've ever been to at Madison Square Garden was when Jeremy Lin, okay? Remember him, folks? Jeremy Lin was the first Asian-American to play in the NBA since the 1960s. He was the first player from Harvard, I believe, to play in the NBA. And he, out of nowhere, he started playing for the Knicks, and the Knicks went on this big win streak. They called it Linsanity. It was insane, right? And the game that put Linsanity through the roof, right? The game where Linsanity was born, folks, was a game where they played against the Lakers, right? And Kobe Bryant. And Kobe Bryant, he is somebody who, all right, he had been known over his career to be a little arrogant and a little condescending at times, right? So the night before the Knicks and Lakers, right? The night before Jeremy Lin and the Knicks were facing against the Lakers and Kobe, the Lakers and Kobe had a game in Washington, D.C., and the Knicks, leading up to this Lakers-Knicks game at Madison Square Garden on a Friday night, the Knicks had won about three games in a row leading up to that, right? And before Jeremy Lin entered the lineup for the Knicks could not win a game, all right? They came into this season,
All right, this is now about 14 years ago. They came into that season with big championship big expectations because, all right, they had just got Carmelo Anthony. They had just had their first winning season in like 7 years, in a long time. Their first playoff appearance in 7 years. And now here at the next season, and they make some moves in the offseason. They add Tyson Chandler, who had just won a championship with Dallas the season prior, okay? They get Tyson Chandler from Dallas. He makes pairs him and makes him their center to go along with Amari Stoudemire at power forward, Carmelo Anthony at small forward, and big expectations. The season begins. The Knicks can't beat anybody. They start off like 8-15, right? Start off 8-15, going down the toilet, okay? And then, and this was a lockout shortened season, so it wasn't the full 82 game season. It was only a 66 game regular season that year, right? So you start off bad, 8-15. You're already in a huge hole, more so than if it was a normal 82 game season. So they start off 8-15, can't beat anybody. Carmelo Anthony ends up getting hurt. Amari Stoudemire, the second best player on the team, his brother passed away in a car accident, and so he ended up leaving the team. So the two best players on the team were not playing. And then here enters Jeremy Lin, right? The night before the Giants won Super Bowl 46, Jeremy Lin, the Knicks are playing against the New Jersey Nets at the time, and Jeremy Lin enters the game. I believe that's the game Carmelo Anthony got hurt. And then Jeremy Lin comes into the game and starts going crazy. And Knicks win that game. Then they win, all right, Knicks won about three straight games, I believe it was, before they faced the Lakers, right? So now on a three-game winning streak, Kobe Bryant is about to face the Knicks, right? And so the game before, Kobe and the Lakers face the Knicks. Kobe and the Lakers are in Washington, D.C. to play a game. So after the game, the reporters enter the locker room to talk to Kobe, and they ask him, they say, hey, Kobe, you all are playing tomorrow night in Madison Square Garden against the Knicks, and Jeremy Lin, he's been playing well the last three or four games. The Knicks have won about three or four games in a row, whatever it was. So the media's like, hey, so Kobe, what do you think of Jeremy Lin and what he's doing so far? And Kobe's like, who? And the reporters say, Jeremy Lin. You know Jeremy Lin. Kobe, who? Jeremy Lin. Kobe, I don't know who you're talking about. Okay, so that's how Kobe wanted to play it. Very disrespectful, okay? So then the game comes, and Jeremy Lin scored 38 points, has 8 assists against Kobe Bryant. The Knicks win the game. That was maybe the most electric Knicks game I've ever been to in my life. Now, I said that for a long time, but I've got to reassess that now after about the last 3 years or so with the Knicks, you know, playing some big playoff games now after years of being bad and not even being anywhere close to a playoff appearance. So now I got to reassess that. But I will say I've never seen more camera bulbs, all right, flashing in a crowd more than I saw during Linsanity. It was incredible. One of those deals where you look at the audience, the crowd, and it's just light bulbs flashing everywhere.

early they bring Mike Brack, they bring Mike Brown back for a second season, and early in the second season, after a handful of games, the Lakers fire Mike Brown. Okay, then Mike Brown gets another chance to coach the Cleveland Cavaliers again. They hired him the year before LeBron James would eventually come back to Cleveland after living for 4 years to play in Miami. All right, the year before LeBron would come back to Cleveland, the Cavaliers hired Mike Brown to be their head coach again. And the team had a disappointing bad season. So after that one season, they fired Mike Brown again. Then Mike Brown goes on to be an assistant coach with the Golden State Warriors and Steph Curry and their head coach, Steve Kerr. And the Warriors end up, all right, they won four championships from 2015 through 2022. They won four championships. Mike Brown was there on the bench for all that. And so the Warriors, they took offensive basketball to a new level, okay? Mike Brown was sitting there watching all that, right? And so then, after the Warriors won that fourth championship in 2022, Mike Brown gets hired to be a head coach again with Sacramento. And in the first season that Mike Brown was the head coach in Sacramento, he gets them to the playoffs for the first time since 2006, okay? So he did an incredible job there in Sacramento. And that year, Sacramento was the highest offensive rated team in the NBA, okay? And they were a good defensive team as well. Mike Brown, you know, he already had the defensive success in his career with the Cleveland Cavaliers. When he was there the first time with LeBron, they were a hard-nosed defensive team. And even before Mike Brown got his first head coaching opportunity in Cleveland with young LeBron, Mike Brown was an assistant with the San Antonio Spurs, who played excellent defense under Greg Popovich, their head coach, and all that. So Mike Brown learned some defensive principles. But after, you know, Mike Brown's first year in Sacramento, where he leads them to the playoffs for the first time in about 17 years, the next season, Sacramento has a good season, a winning record, but the Western Conference that year was so good that Sacramento still did not make the playoffs. And then in the middle of the following season after that, which was last season, Mike Brown gets fired midway through the season by Sacramento. So then the Knicks last season, when after the last year's playoffs, when they get beat and they fired their head coach Tom Thibodeau last season, last June, looking for a new head coach now, and Mike Brown was not their first choice, okay? There were several guys the Knicks went after before they settled on Mike Brown, and that was, okay, Jason Kidd, who he was a player, a Hall of Fame player. His last year of his Hall of Fame playing career, he played for the Knicks, and the Knicks had their best season in over a decade. They won their first playoff series for the first time in 13 years that year. They had the number two, the second best record in the Eastern Conference that year. And Jason Kidd, to me, was always the biggest reason why that was the case, because he was very smart, high basketball IQ. He was a leader, which is what the Knicks lacked so much over their long years of losing before this. But Jason Kidd was someone who was, to me, the de facto coach on the court. And they had this great season, but Knicks got upset in the playoffs, second round. Jason Kidd retires after that season, and the Knicks did not make the playoffs again after that for eight seasons. Jason Kidd ended up becoming a head coach, and last season, when the Knicks fired their head coach, Tom Thibodeau, Jason Kidd was their first choice. Jason Kidd was the head coach with the Dallas Mavericks. The year prior, at this time in 2024, Jason Kidd was coaching Dallas to the NBA Finals, okay? So the year after that, last summer, the Knicks, after firing their head coach, Tom Thibodeau, they were trying to hire Jason Kidd. But Jason Kidd was under contract with Dallas, so they were not able to make it happen. There was some other coaches who the Knicks wanted that were also under contract in other places, but they were not able to.

0: and pry those guys free. So the Knicks eventually, after several weeks, right when he fired Thibodeau, right, you thought that they had an idea of who they wanted to hire, because you don't just make the conference finals for the first time in 25 years and then fire the coach and not have an immediate idea of who you want to bring in, right? But it took them several weeks to hire a head coach. And Mike Brown seemed like he was like a guy who they eventually came to once several other guys they really wanted, they weren't able to get. So when they first hired Mike Brown last summer, because of all the reasons that I told you all about his previous coaching stops, okay, I wasn't crazy about Mike Brown's selection as the head coach, okay? I wasn't crazy about it, okay? He got fired several times, and I understand, like, coaches are hired to get fired. You know, pretty much all head coaches eventually at some point get fired, right? But still, you know, I wasn't that impressed with what he had done as the head coach. Other than, okay, Sacramento, his last stop was, that was impressive, even though it was just one playoff year, not even winning a playoff round. But he did get Sacramento of all teams, to the playoffs for the first time in 17 years, okay? But then after that, they kind of fall off. And then, and of course, his second stop in Cleveland for 1 year was not impressive. And then the Lakers, Kobe, all that, Magic Johnson, he gets right out of there. So wasn't crazy about the head coaching selection at first. But then the more I thought about it, I thought myself into the idea that Mike Brown was the best available coach, okay? Because of all the experience that he had, coaching LeBron James and Kobe Bryant, okay? Two of the all-time greats. I mean, I'm telling y'all that I think that LeBron is the greatest player of all time, right? So, and Kobe is in the mix as well. Mike Brown coached both of them. So if you coach Kobe Bryant and LeBron James, what can any other player say to you, okay? What can any player on the Knicks say to you if you coach LeBron and Kobe? Like, you can't tell me anything, okay? Fall in line. So that was one thing I liked about it. But also, Mike Brown, as I said, had been an assistant coach sitting next to Steve Kerr for several years as they won 4 championships and they revolutionized the offensive game of basketball. So Mike Brown saw all that, okay? And then before, all right, Mike Brown even became a head coach with with Cleveland and young LeBron the first time, Mike Brown was an assistant coach sitting next to Greg Popovich in San Antonio. And we know San Antonio won 5 championships from 99 through 2014 with Greg Popovich as head coach. And Mike Brown was with them for some of those early before he got with Cleveland. Of course, you know, the Spurs, they won 5 championships. The first one came against the Knicks in 99, okay? The day I graduated high school was the same day the San Antonio Spurs won game 5 of the NBA Finals against the Knicks and clinched the NBA championship on the Madison Square Garden floor. That's what I had to watch the night I graduated high school. I couldn't even enjoy my graduation dinner that night. You know what I'm saying? I couldn't. So that was the Spurs' first one. Mike Brown was on their coaching staff, okay, through some of that success, okay. I don't think he was there in 99, but he might have been. But I know he was there, I'm pretty sure, for the 03 championship. Might have even been there for 05. I forget. But when Mike Brown made the finals in 07 and they played the Spurs, he coached against the Spurs. So that's kind of interesting. But Mike Brown, yeah, because of his experience on the sidelines with 2 different championship teams, 2 great coaches, coaching the 2 superstars, LeBron and Kobe, the more I thought about it, and then of course, his Sacramento year, the last coaching job he had before the Knicks, where he had Sacramento not only making the playoffs for the first time in 17 years, but he had Sacramento as the best offensive ranked team in the NBA that year. I ended up, after first, not being crazy about the choice for Mike Brown, because I ended up thinking myself into the fact that, you know what, he is the best choice, the most qualified among every coach available last summer. Okay, and listen, folks, just about 2 or 3 weeks ago, when the Knicks, all right, I said they won 10 straight games right now, but before that, they played 3 games in these playoffs in the first round, and they were down 2-1. They lost their second and third games, all right, each by a point. They were the first team in NBA history to lose 2 straight playoff games by 1 point, okay? But at that point, all right, 95% of Knicks fans were ready to run this guy out of town. I mean, Knicks fans were ready to run Mike Brown out of town, and now 10 playoff wins in a row later, the Knicks having a historic run so far where they have the highest margin of victory average per game than any team in NBA playoff history. Mike Brown right now is looking like a gem, okay? Looking like a gem. Now, folks, I am going to we're going to play for you a report that I did, all right, that involves Mike Brown's Cleveland Cavaliers from 17 years ago, 2009. And you'll hear him in this report, okay? I forgot he was in the report. I was listening to it last night. I was like, oh, wow, Mike Brown. But like I said, I've been here doing covering the Knicks now for 20 years. So 20 years of Knicks coverage at WBAI. So I want to play some of the reports, some Knicks reports I did here at WBAI over the next few days or so. You know, we'll see how many we can get in. I'm going to play a couple today. I'm about to play one now. So this right here is from 2009. LeBron James had a 50-point triple-double at Madison Square Garden. A young LeBron James, a young Samori Benjamin, all right? So, folks, this right here, 2009 New York Knicks and Cleveland Cavaliers, and also a young Mike Brown. All right, folks, we're back. The New York Knicks battled it out against the King, but for the second straight night, they cannot prevent a historic night at their expense.
1: Right wing, LeBron, guarded by David Lee. He's got 44. Moves right side of the key between the legs. Rise and fire. In and out. Loose ball, rebound to Duha. Here come the Knicks. He finds Robinson on the right side. Drives right baseline. Pulls up. And buries it. Young, Nate Robinson. And the Knicks are down by one. 96-95. 4:32 to play in the fourth from the world's most famous arena. Fans chanting defense. LeBron, left side of the lane, back to the basket, faces on Thomas now, swings it in front. 5 to shoot, drives to the bucket, left hand off the glass, and in. He has 46.
0: And there's no better theater than the stage of New York City. And after Kobe Bryant came into Madison Square Garden on Monday night and dropped 61 points on the New York Knicks with relative ease, the King, LeBron James, circled his calendar for Wednesday night, where he too wanted to put on a show in front of the New York City crowd, and he did not disappoint. Unlike the Lakers game, the Knicks had a chance to pull out a victory down the stretch, but LeBron James is too good for a Knicks team who are trying to find themselves after the Isaiah Thomas years, and the King posted the 21st triple-double of his career last night with 52 points, 10 rebounds, and 11 assists to push the Cleveland Cavaliers past the Knicks 107-102. Much like Bryant's performance on Monday night, the stars were sitting out courtside on Wednesday night, including Jehovah Jay-Z, who never misses a Garden appearance by King James, and the crowd got to see the first player in NBA history to record a triple-double while scoring 50 points since Kareem Abdul-Jabbar did it in 1975.
2: You guys see in every phase of my game tonight, the scoring, the rebound, and the assist, and defensively, just to try to attack the opposing team. So, you know, if it's so, I never thought that you could look at the box score and see somebody with 50 with a triple-double, but it's happened.
0: Cleveland Cavaliers head coach Mike Brown is a witness to the King James Show on a daily basis, and he is simply amazed.
3: I have no answers for it. I don't know how it happened and why he's able to do some of the things that he does. I look at his little mom, and I'm just amazed that, she gave birth to LeBron. And I don't know how he came out like that, but he's an unbelievable talent. But more importantly, she did a terrific job raising that man. And it shows with his character, too.
0: And at just 24 years of age, King James also joins Michael Jordan as the only visiting players ever to score 50 points at Madison Square Garden twice in their careers.
2: Anytime you can be put in a class with a guy like Michael Jordan, I mean, it does a lot. I mean, that's a guy I looked up to growing up. It was an idol of mine. And no one would ever get to that level Mike was at. But to be in the class him, be mentioned in the same breath as him, it's an honor for me as an individual.
0: So the King put on quite a show at the Garden on Wednesday night, and everyone knows the Knicks are lining up with a number of teams to make a run at signing LeBron when he may become a free agent in the summer of 2010. And if you're a Knicks fan, you have to be encouraged by these thoughts right here.
2: Well, this is definitely, I can't say that this is the same as any other road game. It's not, because it's the mecca of basketball. A lot of things have happened in this building. Great history. The fans have seen a lot. You know, this is, like Kobe said, this is the last building that's still alive. And it's just a different feeling when you come in this building. It's feel like you're on stage and playing a game of basketball more than doing on court, because of the fans, how the lighting is in here. And then you think about the history of the game. So many great performances, so many great coaches and players, and so many great people have come through here. There's no way for me to ever think that this is just another road game as an individual.
0: As for the home team, New York Knicks, they now have a 2-game losing streak, and for the second game in a row, they had an opposing player come into their building with intentions of putting on a show at their expense, and they couldn't stop it.
4: Well, the sad thing is, I'm sure LeBron looked and said, well, you know, I probably won't be able to get 61, so I'll just get a triple-double. He didn't do that. That's how they are. And that's, you got to take your hat off to those guys. They're the best. But, and I told you before, one of these days we're going to get to the point where it's going to be about us. It's not going to be about them, or it's not going to be who's coming in. It's about us playing as well as we can play.
0: And head coach Mike D'Antoni knows trying to guard the King is like picking your poison.
4: When he says he reads a game, he reads a game. If we're not doubling, then he's going to go. If we double, he had to pass, and they would have won that way. I had to make a choice in which way we're doing it, and then he's going to read whatever happens. But he's going to be very good no matter what we did.
0: And finally, the Knicks will play the world champion Boston Celtics on Friday night, which will conclude their week of playing the teams with the three best records in the show, the Lakers, Cleveland, and Boston. And according to the Elias Sports Bureau, this is the first time a team has played three straight games against opponents with a winning percentage of 750 after February 1st, since the Celtics did it in February 1995. This is Samori Benjamin, and that's sports. All right, y'all. So back here now, 17 years later. And again, that was in 2009. I did that report when LeBron James came to the Garden with current head coach Mike Brown. That time was LeBron's head coach for the Cleveland Cavaliers, who the Knicks right now are up 3-0 against in the Eastern Conference Finals. And that year, 2009, the Cavaliers lost in the Eastern Conference Finals with Mike Brown as head coach against the Orlando Magic. This year, 2026, the Cleveland Cavaliers are about to lose in the Eastern Conference Finals again, this time with Mike Brown as the Knicks head coach, okay, coaching against them, all right? And, all right, so that right there, now, I should have did this in reverse order, because the report I'm about to play you next happened in the game before the one I just played you, okay? Because during this stretch, the Knicks were a hapless basketball team that they were not very good at the time, but they had a week where they were playing three straight games against, like we just said, the top three teams in the NBA at the time, record-wise, the Boston Celtics, who were the reigning NBA champions, LeBron and the Cavaliers and the Lakers, and Kobe Bryant and Phil Jackson. They were the first game during this. They called it Hell Week that week. Hell Week. It was Lakers Monday, LeBron and Cleveland Wednesday, and then the Boston Celtics on Friday. So this report right here that we're going to play right now was the first of that game with Kobe Bryant. Kobe Bryant scored 61 points at Madison Square Garden, which at the time was a Madison Square Garden record for any player. Kobe's Broadway show turns into a record-breaking night at the Garden.
5: 119-103 Lakers. Kobe's going to go for 60. Here he is on the left wing now. Drives, stops, spins, fires, and hits! Oh my goodness! Kobe Bryant has 59!
0: And Gus Johnson had the call for 1050 Radio last night as Kobe Bryant put on a show in front of the star-studded crowd under the bright lights of Madison Square Garden on Monday night. The Knicks had a modest 3-game winning streak coming into the ball game, and with 2.5 months left until the end of the regular season, the Knicks stand a couple of games back from the 8th and final playoff spot in the Eastern Conference. But on Monday night, the Knickerbockers were rendered helpless as Kobe Bryant came into Madison Square Garden with stars in his eyes and lit up the hometown team for a Madison Square Garden record 61 points in only 36 minutes of action en route to leading his LA Lakers to a 126-117 victory. Last night's performance was the fifth time in Bryant's career that he scored 40 or more points at Madison Square Garden, and it also marks the 24th time in his career that he scored 50 points in a game, and his 61 points is the most points scored by a player in the show this season. The previous high mark for the most points scored against the Knicks at Madison Square Garden was the double nickel drop by Michael Jordan on March 28th of 1995. That was just 10 days after Jordan announced he was coming back to the NBA from an early retirement and a year and a half stint in baseball's minor league system.
6: Michael was coming back off of a year and a half off. I don't know if it was his third game back after that period of time off. He wasn't really totally himself as a player yet. And we just stuck him in the post in that particular night. I don't know if he even got any threes like Kobe did tonight. He had three-point plays, obviously, but I don't think he shot any threes in that game. He was just posting up and working it. Totally different team, you know, obviously, that the Knicks had at that time than is playing at this particular time, because they had big guys in the post. Both remarkable performances, but you know, I was surprised that it's a, you know, that's a Garden record.
0: That man, of course, needs no introduction at all. Lakers head coach Phil Jackson has had the experience of coaching both Kobe Bryant and Michael Jordan on the historic nights at the Garden. And the former Knick, Jackson, who was on the last New York Knicks championship team in 1973, has won 9 championship rings with Kobe Bryant and Michael Jordan combined. As the final seconds ticked off the clock in the fourth quarter, the Madison Square Garden crowd, who have had little to get excited about over the past few years, began to serenade Kobe with MVP chants after his historic performance.
7: You know, and this place is special because the fans, they'll boo you the whole game, but they appreciate the game, you know. And I think tonight, you know, it felt great to get that reaction from these fans because, you know, it's just them, you know, saying we love what you do. You know, it was a great performance, and for them to celebrate that at that moment felt great. The building is special because it's the last one left. You know, it's, you had the Boston Garden, which I never played in, you know, the Forum. And then there's this building. And, you know, this is the last one that holds all the memories and all the great players and coming up the elevator shaft and thinking about Willis Reed and thinking about Jerry West and all the great rivalries that they had in this building. And just makes it very special.
0: Kobe finished the night going 19 for 31 from the floor and went 20 for 20 from the free throw line against the New York defense. This is their head coach, Mike D'Antoni.
8: You know, I thought the first half we contested a lot of shots that he made anyway. But the biggest problem, we put him on the line for 20 points. That's when you get crazy numbers, which he had tonight. But you got to take your hat off to him. He made some unbelievable shots, and we didn't really want to double all the time because he will find other guys, and we're trying to do the rope-a-dope a little bit where he might have shot himself out, but he didn't. He just kept on going.
0: Next up for Coach D'Antoni and the Knicks, the King, LeBron James, and his Cleveland Cavaliers on Wednesday night at the Garden. This is Samori Benjamin, and that's sports. All right, y'all. So, yeah, again, the report I played before that one happened after this game. But here, I play that one first and this one second. So I should have played it in reverse. But, yeah, those were both reports I did in 2009 when the Knicks faced Kobe Bryant and the Lakers and then LeBron and the Cavaliers. And each of those all-time greats had historic nights at Madison Square Garden at the Knicks' expense. And the Knicks, yeah, it's been a long time coming for them to be playing as well as they're playing right now, folks. They went through many years of not being a very good team, and it's winning is tricky, a tricky formula, all right? It's it's not an exact science, is what I'm trying to say. Sports, and there can be times when a team's roster looks good on paper, looks like they could be very good. And there were several seasons with the Knicks over the 20 years from 2001-2002 season up until COVID hit. That was almost 20 seasons. There were many seasons where the Knicks on paper had a talented team, and you might have thought that they were going to have a good team, respectable team at the very least, and they were worse than respectable. And so that made me to believe that the players for the Knicks at that time, for many years during those times, were not mentally tough, because it's difficult. It can be difficult. I saw it was, and this is why these guys always cracked under the pressure. A difficult playing for the Knicks because of the pressure, the big stage, the fans and the media wanted so bad. And when they were losing all those years, the media would be on them, all right? And this was back when newspapers actually, you could find them. They were everywhere. And you walk out to take the train to go to work or go to school, and you buy the paper, first thing you're seeing is criticism of the Knicks and players on the back pages, front pages, getting criticized. And you're getting paid big money, which is why you're getting paid that much to deal with all that. But, all right, guys are human. And I just believe that these guys crack under the pressure. And sometimes you want something so bad that you try too hard and it works against you. And I felt for a long time that was the Knicks' problem. They had talent, but they were losing. There was pressure. They wanted to win bad. They would get out there in front of that Madison Square Garden crowd, start playing bad. The Bulls would start raiding from the crowd early on, and the media would be on them. They didn't want to face the media before or after the game because, all right, when you're losing, there's not a lot of great things to talk about, right, especially after a loss. And I could see it in guys' eyes being in the locker room at that time, that it was just a difficult situation, and they were cracking under the pressure, okay? All right, after every loss, you're going out there and facing the lights of the media, of the television cameras and all the microphones in your face, asking you why. It felt like every loss was the end of the world, okay, during so many of those years. But the Knicks, and I give their last head coach, Tom Thibodeau, credit for making them a mentally tough team, and they've gotten over that mental hurdle, and now they thrive under pressure. And now they have so much support because the fans believe in them, okay? Before, a lot of years when they were bad, it was just like they were getting booed by the fans because the fans were paying money to come in there, and you all are underachieving. But there's a lot that has gone down over the years with the Knicks. And like I said, 53 years since they last won the NBA championship. So they are one win away now from being able to compete for that again, which they've not been able to compete for the NBA championship in 27 years. Last time they were in the NBA Finals, 1999. And the only other time the Knicks were in the NBA Finals since they last won the championship in 1973 was in 1994. And they lost the finals in 7 games. They were up 3-2 against Houston, then blew the last two in Houston, games 6 and 7. And, you know, as a kid growing up, it seemed like they would talk about how the Knicks had not won a championship since 1973. And at that time, it had been 21 years. And they were making it seem like the Knicks had not won it in forever at that time. And now you look at it, and the Knicks have not won. The Knicks still have not won a championship, and they have not won a championship now in 53 years, okay? So, and like I said, at that time as a kid, it seemed like it had been ages since they won a championship. But now, 53 years, folks, all right? They've now, 27 years since they were even in the NBA Finals. So, next week, when I talk to you all, I certainly expect to be previewing the upcoming NBA Finals, which begin on Wednesday, June 3rd, okay? Now, before we sign off, I just wanted to comment really quickly. New York Giants quarterback, I'm a Giant fan, and I don't cover the NFL. I don't go to NFL games the way I do NBA and MLB, Yankees and Mets, but grew up a Giant fan. I soured on the Giants a lot over the years because of, how they let Eli Manning run the team into the ground. And then I feel like a lot of their fans were responsible for it. And I felt like the biggest reason why the Giants, of all of the reasons why they have been bad for like now over 15 years, was because I gave the fans the most blame because they cried for certain things to happen. And they were all sold out about it, and so many of them, that the organization essentially gave the fans, the consumers, okay, the one who pay the big money for these tickets and whatnot, they gave the consumers, right? They always say, the customer is always right, or whatever, you want to please the customer all the time. Well, that's real, and people can say that sports teams, all right, they don't make decisions based on fans, or they should not make decisions based on fans. Yeah, that all sounds good in theory, but really, the fans are the consumers, and if so many fans, if enough of them get really riled up about something, they want to persuade ownership and management to make certain moves. So, anyway, this week, their quarterback, Jackson Dart, all right, had a really good first year. I went to the same school as Eli Manning and all that, so I was very suspect of him at first, okay? Because I'm like, is this guy a real deal? Or did they pick him because he has Eli Manning ties? The last quarterback, he reminded me of Dave Brown. Daniel Jones had Eli Manning ties. But Jackson Dart, he was with Donald Trump over the weekend campaigning for him in New Jersey. So that was disappointing to see, to say the least. And I got to get on to former Giant football players, two legends, two Super Bowl champions who I saw campaigning for Trump in the past, okay? Lawrence Taylor, the great Lawrence Taylor, was out there. Lawrence, what are you doing? And O.J. Anderson, who was the MVP. I believe O.J. Anderson won the MVP of Super Bowl 25. He should have. Had a great game running back. He was out there with Lawrence Taylor campaigning for Donald Trump before his last election, which is what current Giant quarterback Jackson Dart was doing this weekend at a rally with Donald Trump, okay, helping to spread his propaganda and lies. But I digress. Folks, we are out of time, okay? The Yankees are struggling right now, not playing their best baseball. They all of a sudden are 4.5 games out of first place. The Mets had the worst record in baseball for a while. They have been playing better, trying to make a season for themselves. So, folks, I'll talk to you all next Sunday. I want to thank my engineer, Sean Rhodes, for holding me down as always and keeping me on the air. And, folks, thank you so much for listening to me. Go Knicks. I'll talk to you all next Sunday afternoon. Okay? Have a great day. Peace.
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I'm Lorraine Mamani Lane, known to most as Queen Mother Imaku. 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Nehest, awaken. 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

0: Yes, we're looking for freedom. Welcome to the abolitionists. We always get free. I want to start with something true and something worth celebrating. Black people are going to therapy. More of us, more than ever, after decades of stigma, after generations of we don't air our dirty laundry. After a cultural script that said the church is enough and tears are weakness, more Black people are sitting across from a therapist and saying, I need help. And that is not a small thing. That is a seismic cultural shift that took years of dedicated work from clinicians, advocates, educators, and community members who refused to accept that our pain deserved less care than anyone else's. And right now, in the middle of that progress, something else is happening, something online that threatens to undermine this. A wave of social media personalities, some with real credentials, some with fabricated ones, and some with no credentials at all, are positioning themselves as therapists, psychologists, relationship experts, and life coaches to millions of Black viewers. And those viewers are consuming that content with the same level of trust that they would bring to a licensed professional, sometimes more. Now, in the last 2 weeks or so, the internet exploded around a media personality by the name of Cheyenne Bryant. She referred to herself as Dr. Cheyenne Bryant, a woman with millions of followers, a Hay House book deal, and a platform built on the premise of psychological expertise, who, when pressed, could not verify her doctoral credentials. And she's not alone. She is the latest in a pattern. And the consequences of that pattern are not just embarrassing for the individuals involved, they are clinically dangerous for the people who trusted them. And I feel like for me, this is home. I completed two master's program, and I could have went for my doctoral program. I opted not to. And sometimes people will tease and taunt and say, "Hey, Dr. Frenchie," and I'm like, "Just Frenchie. I don't need a doctor in front of my name to have acquired the experience and the expertise that I have experienced through all of these years. And I'm very proud of that experience. And my experience is not in any way undermined because I am not referred to as doctor." But joining me today is a man who has earned every credential that social media gurus fake, Dr. Ron Osborne Williams, licensed marriage and family therapist, adjunct professor, fatherhood therapist, educator, and one of the most authentic voices working at the intersection of Black men and mental health. So I want to welcome back one of my favorite humans, Dr. Ron. Good afternoon. Thank you for joining the abolitionist.
1: Good afternoon, Frenchie. Good afternoon. Let me say, you as I listen to your introduction, and I think that is a very let me take piece by piece. First, yes, we do have an explosion, an empowerment of people being involved with therapeutic work, right? A big part of, and here's the double-edged sword of it. A big part of it is the social media realm that has introduced it to them in a way that made them exposed to it that would be non-threatening. We know that therapy And I can speak directly to it, especially in therapy, family therapy, being a minority in the profession. It has not been a place to acknowledge the first function that you would have to deal with when you're dealing with any kind of other problems, is that for many black people, being black is the first functionality that they need to, focus on before they can deal with the other high level issues that are affecting them. And sometimes some of those issues could be and related to them being black. So that's just a part that I just want to put first and foremost when we're looking at black clinicians and black clients. The other part is that I think that for any of us, and many of us out there who have went through the rigors of academia, I think a big part of academia is because to be an expert therapist, right? If you're the expert therapist, you don't have to be a doctor, right? Expert therapists are people who work in the field. I'm like yourself. You are an expert because you didn't just go and get a degree. You also compounded yourself to do research and studies and read and become fully immersed in the
0: And work in
1: practice,
0: that field.
1: right? In
0: Correct.
1: the field, practice in the field. And within that, you understand there are some complexities that you must manage and control. Now, when we get to licensing, and I'll speak this first, I've had a student license, I've had an intern license, I had a provisional license. So I listen, in all of those times while I was doing the work, people would call me doctor. I remember being on a show in the past, and the host would call me about to be, and that was like about to be a doctor, and those things. But that also was a motivation to make sure that I did finish, because
0: Yes.
1: there is this thing where you could get caught in a position of working towards that degree, and you get stuck. Now, when that happens, and I've been wanting to say this to any platform I could K to, is they have a name for that. It's called a ABD. So you'll have all your name, and then it'll be ABD at the back of your name. That means all but dissertation. Because what makes you the doctor, or what makes you certified to be a PhD, or whatever it is that research, the research that you've done in whatever field, however it operated, and that you had some conclusions, you had evidence, and you produced that, and it went through the rigors of someone evaluating and saying, this is something that will contribute to the society and the whole, and you have did the work to do so. Now, that doesn't mean a person who does not do a doctorate haven't did the same thing. Some of the best therapists I know are not doctors, but they have also did this rigor and just didn't feel like they had time to just go and do a research project to prove some fact. They
0: That
1: spend
0: takes
1: their
0: years
1: it take
0: to
1: listen,
0: produce.
1: it took me 10 years because of COVID, 10 years, and I almost got kicked out. If it wasn't for my chair, God bless him, Dr. Ron Chennai, who knew the work I had done, but the school was like, oh, he got to get out of here. He's been here too long. But the work and the research, because I had worked on many of his research projects. So that's another part of this thing, is like working on the research. So this doctor mentality that we're talking about with anybody claiming it really is about the research, the study that the person is doing. That's how you get at that level of this PhD type of doctorate kind of level, And so it's real clear that if you haven't did that kind of ritual study and research and came to conclusion, my conclusion of my dissertation was non-consensual fatherhood. That's what I found out from the research that I did, that there's this theory called that I've created non-consensual fatherhood, along with the theory of practice that I studied with the men in my study, that was experiential strength-based therapy. So these are the kind of things that comes out of that type of doctoral work. But again, that's not so much that I just wanted to clear that up for the audience so they can get an idea of that in reference. But we're talking about something completely else in this dynamic. We're talking about people utilizing positions and titles to make money. That's what I consider it. You're
0: Yeah.
1: using positions and titles to make money. And I was listening to Lamont Hill talking to Dr. Rachel Martin. And the
0: I really appreciate her.
1: one thing I would say about Dr. Martin is that she cleared up a lot of things when she had that interview with Lamont Hill about the real reality of being a clinician has zero to do with making money, right? You can make money, but you're not going to have a whole bunch of followers. You're not going to have a whole bunch of fans. You're not going to make a lot of money. You're not going to be a celebrity because the work you're doing is very sacred to the people you're working with. And if you're doing things in celebrity, confidentiality, one of the most important parts of the relationship you have with your client, that they trusting you w could be at any time in jeopardy because you're out being a celebrity or out talking and lecturing about clients and sessions I have with people. And because it's easy to look for likes to drop names, you know, and so it's a situation where Leisinger is a manager of you. We know this, Frenchie, when we were at Widener, the larger majority of people working in the sexology field weren't licensed because they were doing things that they didn't want to be regulated through licensure.
0: And we also work with people whose license has been threatened because they actually speak to some of the livelihoods or live in some of the livelihoods. The very same thing that we study can also be condemned
1: Absolutely.
0: under licensure. And there's a hypocrisy to that. And ethically, though, sometimes people have to decide whether it is more of a priority that they retain their licensure or that they be honest and authentic about their own personal livelihoods.
1: Well, let me use a perfect example. We're talking about Bryant and her, and I think the most thing that sticks out to me and people point out all the time is that she chose not to be licensed because you only need to be licensed to build insurance. And for me, that to me, I understand that, but I don't do insurance as a therapist. So people come and say, "Oh, you take insurance?" No, I don't take insurance. I don't take insurance because I don't want to diagnose people. I can diagnose people, but I don't want to because I don't work in my methodology, and my theory and how I operate doesn't allow me to want to put people in a category of a diagnosis to try. I work in a system, so there's a system. If there is no bipolar system, there is no narcissist system. There's none of those things. It's the system of their family who's around them to look at and to process. So it's not this thing. So that's a big part of, I
0: That's part
1: understand.
0: of the cultural competencies that you
1: Absolutely.
0: have decided
1: Right. And
0: to use.
1: it's very upfront with people that, no, I don't take insurance, and this is why, because this is not the kind of therapeutic process that I practice. Now, I'm not, and you can still be licensed and not bill insurance. So that conflict is somewhat of that statement can be somewhat conflictual. And so I really understand the disheartenment of my colleagues when they're looking at people who are in many, and I, you know, in my fraternity, we call it perpetrating. When they're perpetrating to be something, and they may be good at it, they may be good at it, but you're not it because there is something that you have to go through to be. You can't just go and pull out a shingle. Because even therapists who are licensed, right? Let me say, therapists who go through licensure, get their degree, can't just put out a shingle and be like, "Yeah, I'm ready," because a lot of times they're not ready. There's years. I worked in clinics for years. Drug treatment centers, domestic violence centers, the college therapy center. I worked in it years, hundreds of hours free. No money. Just doing
0: The
1: therapeutic
0: sacrifice.
1: work.
0: And that's what's frustrating, because if you know the blood, sweat, and tears, the drainage, the financial compromises that goes into acquiring your doctorate, for someone to, as you say, perpetrate having one when it's not necessary to perpetrate to be an expert. It does require as much work, but it's not necessary to perpetrate. Now, I will also say that her publisher, which is Hay House, marketed her book based on her credentials. Oops. And I don't know who did that without checking, but they did. And consumers are now seeking refunds because of false advertising. Now, what's also similar is Dr. Phil. Now, we all know Dr. Phil. Oprah introduced Dr. Phil to our televisions, brought him in our house every day, and he sat there with his juicy bald head and his big bushy mustache, and he let his Texas psychology license lapse in 2006, but continued presenting as a clinical authority while his show used disclaimers. A lot of times we did not see, but his show used disclaimers calling it entertainment. Then there is now Dr. Umar Johnson, because when he was telling people that he was a doctor, he actually was not, but he did complete his dissertation. And Dr. Umar Johnson has promoted a school that has collected millions of dollars without building a campus. These are all different situations, but the same pattern, Dr. Ron. That pattern of pretending to hold a rank that you do not have. And we see this
1: What?
0: politically as well. We see this politically with the Trump administration giving certifying
1: DEI.
0: civilians as generals, as colonels. And so this is across the board. It's a bigger issue, because we see the dangers when someone is leading our military and has absolutely no idea what they're doing and can't imagine those consequences. And so equally, I need everyone to see how expansive this is. And one, that this is not just, of course, occurring in the Black community, but we can look at so many ways when people are grifting, and what are the costs to the communities that trust these figures?
1: Frenchie, let me say, before I even go to the communities, right? I, as a clinician, as a person who is really thinking about the system and thinking about the betterment, being a humanist, I think about those people. And I think about what has caused them to get in those positions and really begin to conceptualize why and what is happening with them that they will allow themselves to let that go on so far, or get to a point of a breaking point, or and you hear stories about, I mean, I remember the story about the boy who was like a teenager who was seeing people as a medical doctor in South Florida. People who are in right now, presently in Atlanta and all over the country, doing dental work on people's teeth, giving them veneers and doing all, and they have no training, no nothing. What is it that happens to those people in their mind that they are the ones who really, and most of the time, need to be seeing
0: Well, I
1: some
0: mean, we have a president. Let's look at the very top in this nation. Let's look at the very top of someone pretending to have the intellectual prowess to lead this country. Now, there's

0: OnlyFans.
1: But it's only for money, because the reality is there's tons of people make no money who never have to fake anything, because nobody cares. You're only going to gain something from faking something that's going to benefit you. You're not going to fake something that doesn't benefit you.
0: Okay, hold on to that. Hold on to that. We're going to come back and we're going to open our phone lines at 212-209-2877. That's 212-209-2877. Have you or someone you loved followed the advice of a social media personality on a mental health or relationship issue? How did that go? Did anything go wrong? Did it actually help? That's also important. We want to talk about both sides. So 212-209-2877. Today we're talking about who do we believe and why are we choosing entertainment over expertise? That is our discussion today. This is how we're going to get free at 212-209-2877. And here's a little Kendrick Lamar with Be Humble. Take a listen.

0: holla, holla, sit down, low, holla, Leombo, holla, sit down. Yes, just got to tell them to be humble. Just got to tell them to be humble. Welcome back to The Abolitionist. I'm your host, Frenchie Davis, joined by Dr. Ron Williams, our licensed clinical marriage and family therapist. And welcome back. And our phone lines are open. We are live at 1-212-209-2877. That's 1-212-209-2877. And I asked before we went to our music break, have you or someone you love followed the advice of a social media personality on a mental health or relationship issue? And how did that go? What were the results of that? And Dr. Ron, I want to go a little deeper into the structural question, because I think the easy answer is people are gullible. And I don't believe that. I think people are responding to something very real. They are choosing someone like Cheyenne Bryant over a licensed clinician, not because they are stupid, but because she's accessible, relatable, entertaining. She has beauty privilege, and she speaks in a language that feels like home. And a licensed therapist in a professional office building with a copay and a clipboard often does not feel like home.
1: It feels like you have to do real work, because in the context of entertainment, it's entertainment. People hear and can laugh and joke. You cannot have to face real truths about the work you have to do for yourself. You can actually, larger majority of entertainment-based coaches, therapy, all of those things, anybody entertaining, giving advice, right? They usually are looking for someone to be at fault, right? And that's easy, because you can say either I'm at fault, and then I can be turned off and say, oh, you're not legitimate, so I don't believe you. Or you can say, oh, I'm not at fault. Oh, you're 100% on point about it. When you're dealing with professional clinicians, they don't have a fault. We don't

0: believe in a fault. We believe in looking at how can this best benefit you? How can you change? And what will make a change? Not by who's at fault or who's not at fault. And I think that this is the idea of people looking at, and I'll tell you a great example. This has become like the court TV of the internet, of social media. Court TV used to settle all the issues for people who had problems. Divorce court, paternity court, Judge Mathis, Judge Judy, court TV, all of those
1: All
0: things
1: of them.
0: would then make people either be right or wrong. And people got used to the idea of, hey, I'm going to go in and talk to this mediator person. They're going to say if I'm right or wrong. Therapy is not about who's right or wrong. It's about how I can better myself through the process of learning more about what I do, how I do it, and how it affects me in my own individual self-awareness, with other people, within a relationship I may have, within my family, within a larger community. So it's not a thing of who right, who wrong. I'm gonna be validated. I'm gonna be scorned. I'm gonna be, put down. It's none of that. It's really to help center you as a human being, understanding all of the factors that may be affecting you and how you look at them and how you begin to work through them. So that definitely is a big part of it.
1: 1-212-209-2877. We have our first call on the line. Good afternoon, caller. What's your name? Where are you calling in from?
2: Arlene from Brooklyn.
1: Thank you. Welcome to the Abolitionist.
2: Thank you. I was just going to say, I agree with everything that you guys are saying. And actually, I try to warn people around me against taking advice from people on social media around dating and mental health. I mean, obviously, if they're somebody who's been in the industry for a long time and they've always had an online presence, or you know of them before they had an online presence, then maybe, yes. But for the most part, I feel like, most people online, they're very self-serving. And when they give these advice, it's like they don't take into context a lot of things. And like the gentleman was saying before about being wrong and right, it's not about always being right and wrong. And I find that it drives people apart more than it helps people come together. It's kind of like the whole thing, the whole gender wars that's going on social media where, men talk about what's wrong with women and women talk about what's wrong with men, but nobody stops to, like, say, like, okay, every situation is a little bit differently. And, a lot of their advice is, to me, is very presumptuous, right? You don't have all the, say, the facts or the time to observe the relationship between the two people. They just give these, like, very extreme, like, feedback to people. And I think it drives people apart more than it brings people together. And it almost expects people to be perfect, too. As much as we talk about,
1: Huge, you're right, and huge blanket statements that are very dangerous when we blanket men and we make a blanket statement over women, which always is happening. And then also, the social media algorithm is engineered and literally designed to create more divisiveness.
0: The
1: Yes,
0: caller, the
1: confirmation
0: caller,
1: bias and
0: the caller is making one really good point, and I just want to point it out immediately. It is making people be subjectively perfect. My subjective opinion of perfect is what you need to be, not who you are. So I don't deal with you on who you are and accepting who you are. I'm accepting you based on who I believe that you should be as a perfect person, based on some outside factors that have come to me. Now, they may not even be the factors that my family structure was from. It's just something that I feel like that I want. And my perception is that you should have those things to be in a relationship. Instead of really dealing with the person and saying, this is a person, these are the things that I like about them, these are the things I don't. How do I manage to end up being in relationship with that person or not? Not, you need to be my perfect person.
2: Right. And don't even get me started with the income. Everybody swears that they're supposed to have somebody within a certain income. That guy, Kevin Samuels, did a number on my age group.
1: He
2: Okay.
1: did. Ooh, we're gonna get into him. You are ahead of us. We're gonna get into him. And what's even more is that he twists data and statistics. He twists it, especially with callers that, have no acumen or background in this data and in working with qualitative and quantitative data. And so and also, and if you look at the census data, people tend to stay to their own tax bracket. Right. So poor people are marrying poor people. Middle class people are marrying middle class people. And wealthy people are marrying wealthy people because that is who is in their social class. That is the bulk of relationships. When you see marriage, that's how it happens. It is not this 80% of women looking for the top 20% of men, mm-hmm. which actually came from an article in OkCupid years ago. just to boost the platform on OkCupid. It was not actually grounded in fundamental data, but people heard that. It resonated with them. It's been repeated enough times to then become the truth, and that's the biggest problem.
2: Yeah, and for the last thing, when it came to Kevin Samuels, I often would tell people, especially like the men that I knew, like my brother or my cousin, because they were like his biggest fans, so to speak. I said, listen, ask yourself this. How come this man has never had a live debate with anyone? Why is it that he's always debating mm-hmm. on a platform where he can control when a person speaks and when a person... Because if they disagreed with him hard enough, he'd just kick them off.
1: Yes.
2: I wanted to hear this man in a live debate, but...
1: Yeah, no intelligent people involved. No, they're not allowed. Not people that can actually speak to it professionally. You are so right. And that's a good way to point out a flag of these people as well. I think this is my first time hearing from you, caller. So I do hope to hear from you again. Continue to chime in. We really appreciate your input today. And let's get another caller on the line. Thank you for calling the Abolitionist. Good afternoon. And who are we speaking to today?
3: Wow. Good afternoon.
1: Hello, TK.
3: How are you?
1: I am swell. Thanks for calling in. I miss your voice.
3: Well, it's been a lot going on out here in the world. So these people remind me, I used to watch a lot of Westerns when I was growing up with my dad. He loved those things. But what I noticed is some guy would always come riding into town with an elixir or some kind of a drink that would do anything for you. It fix your clothes. It fix your bald spot. It would help you if your teeth hurt. It would help you everything. And that's what the internet is now, it seems to me. It's like a million of them. They just coming through with things that they can solve your life. I can fix your life in 8 seconds. I can help you with everything that's wrong if you just take this magic antidote that I have. And there need to be a law against it. Because in the old Western days, they ran them out of town, they shot them, they hung them, they did all kind of stuff. But now you almost have to try to decipher the real from the fake on your own. And a lot of people, for me, it's entertainment. For a lot of people, take it seriously, and people get hurt. People lose money
1: when it resonates.
3: Their lives. People invest everything into these things, and it's just like, I guess, some kind of a made up con man way of getting your money. It's just another way of getting your money, and it's been happening since, I guess, forever. But it's bigger now because they can reach more people directly. Whereas when you was in that small town, you had to wait for that one con man to ride into town with his elixir or whatever, and you rode him off. But now it's thousands of them, it's millions of them, and they're right there on your phone, they're right there on your laptop, and they're reaching out to you every day, and they're finding whatever little psychological chink in your armor that they can find, and they get in there. And it's just wicked. It's wicked because they prey on the elderly. They prey on the lonely. They prey on the young. And it's just, it's unfortunate. What can we do about that, Frenchie?
1: We're going to talk about that. We're going to talk about that, TK. Because thank you so much for calling in. It's good to hear your voice. Don't be a stranger. And please take care of yourself. There's the Hotep media ecosystem. All right, you have Umar Johnson, you have Kevin Samuels and Derek Jackson, so many others. Steve Harvey, who I believe a lot of this really kicked off with, which is specifically dangerous because it packages misogyny, it packages homophobia, and it packages pseudoscience in the language of Black pride, and it weaponizes love for the community to spread harm within the community. The Black man who would never trust a white therapist will sit for hours consuming content that actively damages his relationships, his emotional vocabulary, and his capacity for intimacy because the packaging looks like them. Dr. Ron, how do we interrupt that pipeline?
0: Wow.
1: Because it also happens in our church when we have preachers who have been said that they are called to the word, who have no divinity or theology background, but just speak real well.
0: And I think that is, again, we are an entertainment country. We are entertainment country. Listen, you would be less able to find this if you went to, as being a world traveler, when you go to other countries, it doesn't operate in the same capacity because, again, entertainment here equals money, right? And so if I get an entertainment, then I can be rich. You know, I can change my life. But the problem with that is you're not really changing your life because your money changes. You can go and look at many people when they get money. You still have to deal with the core issues that you're affected by. But it is the hope and expectancy of this change that we talk about in, you know, a lot of times in therapy, the hope and expectancy. And that a lot of times the people are giving them hope and expectancy, but without any tools to how to get to hope and expectancy, because they don't have any tools. They only know how to talk a really good game. They really know how to, you know, say sound real, be able to drop the mic moments and things of that nature. But when it gets down to the nitty gritty of like, hey, where's the book and mortar of what I need to do? There's nothing substance there. If there's nothing there, it's just going to be more of the same fluff in the fluff. When most of these people really need to be able to go into some practices, they need to know, they need to have books, they need to have homework, they need to have what assignments.
1: But in a country, you said we're an entertainment country, we're also an anti-intellectual country, we're anti education country, because we have not commodified education. We have not made, like, education has become more of a punishment than a privilege. More and education for you gotta go to school, right? Sounds very consequential. It's the same thing with going to the doctor. You didn't do this, so now you have to take this medicine. And so when we stop creating privilege and opportunity, and now there is a prescribed consequence for not knowing what you don't know, this is where I believe the divide between advocates, educators, and clinicians becomes so much wider from the general public. Because the help that you give and the reason that you said you choose to use more cultural competencies is because you recognize that therapy in a lot of senses was punitive. So when you talk about homework and the work, it doesn't sound like, I'm so excited for you, we're going to do these tasks so, you know, that you can make better decisions, and I'm so excited about how things are going to change in your life. It doesn't sound like a joyful option, right? And so then what we see these entertainers offering is this mass version of a joyful option.
0: Well, let me tell you what they really offer. And I've said this about a lot of things in America. They offer a microwave version of everything.
1: Yes.
0: Everything that you really want to have that's real has to be cooked by fire or in the kitchen or by a stove, and it takes time. Yo, we have a thing called brief therapy. I practice brief therapy. We're talking about 12 sessions, 12 to 15 sessions, right? But that means that you have to come every session and actively do the work for the hour to the 45 or 60 minutes that you're there, right? But if you're not going to do that, you would rather just say someone tell you, hey, you're right about this. Here's all the factors of other people around you, and this is what they are, and you're good at if you identify the people that's like this and know that you're doing the right thing, you got to keep them away from you, this and that. Never saying, hey, what part do I contribute to the people that are coming in contact with me? What part of what's happening in these relationships are triggering me? And how do I manage my own triggers that I don't even have to be affected by that? And I can find my own peace for myself. That stuff doesn't happen. It's like, hey, you on point. This is what you need to do. You're going to do this to them. This is how it's going to happen. Don't worry. You know what you are. You're good. It's almost like telling people that everybody else is bad and you're good, and I'm going to help you how to repair all the bad people from your life.
1: Never... Or just walk away. You're always walking away before there's a resolution.
0: Right.
1: And so you see so many women who are like, you know, I stopped dating. I stop, you know, they're disturbing everybody's saying that they're disturbing your peace. What if they're showing you a mirror that you don't want to see?
0: Well, everybody has a very clear conclusion. What's the common denominator? It's simple math. If everybody in around you is something that's wrong, there's one denominator that's common, and that would be you. So why don't we go and check on ourselves first before we say what everybody else does? But that's hard work, because as human beings, we see ourselves as good. We see ourselves as the person that does right. We don't see ourselves as the bad person or the person that's doing wrong. We see ourselves in self-preservation first. When you go to therapy, the therapist will challenge you sometimes on that idealization that you have for yourself.
1: Let's get into some more of this. I'm gonna take another quick musical break, and again, just remind our listeners that we are live and our phone lines are open. 1-212-209-2877. Shout out to the two callers that we just spoke with. We want to talk a little bit more about the impact that these social media, I hate to call them gurus. I hate that word is so misappropriated. But the relationship
0: then
1: influencers.
0: Then don't call them gurus. Call them grifters.
1: Okay, well, we're going to call them grifters. We're going to talk some more about it. 1-212-209-2877. On the other side of this musical break, this is SZA with Good Days. Take a listen.

0: Yeah, because we need some good days and we need some good advice. Welcome back to The Abolitionist. I'm your host, Frenchie Davis, here with one of my favorite humans, Dr. Ron, who allows me to sit on his couch, and when I need to unpack, because as they say, every therapist needs a therapist, which is so true. We all do
1: Well,
0: need each other.
1: see, that's another aspect of being licensed and certified is that you are knowing that you cannot manage all of these clients and all of this, all these things yourself. You have to have your colleagues that, you have to have your supervisor person that you go and speak to that can, do you have your colleagues that you speak to? And then when you have really difficult cases that you're not aware of, you go find expert therapists in that field and have a consult with them so they can advise you on what is in the best practice that you do for that client. Because it's really, you have a very powerful role in this person's process. And if you are doing some transference or some counter transference with them, you can really mess their life up. So that is the reason why licensing is so important.
0: Absolutely. And I think it's important if you could share some practical frameworks for the person listening who wants to find real mental health support, not a social media personality. What are the questions they should ask before trusting anyone who presents themselves as some type of mental health professional or relationship guru? What are the red flags? Our first caller pointed out, Kevin Samuels never went public with anyone. He always kept it online in his basement with some cool sound effects. So what are some other red flags, or what are questions that we can ask?
1: So one of the first things, and I always tell people when they're saying they're looking for a therapist, I am a like a watchdog on the other therapists because I think that I've worked long enough in my schooling to see people who are not really they want to be
0: Strong in their
1: right.
0: field.
1: They want to be there, but they're not strong, but they are willing to go out and start working with people without really getting the real practice and work that they need. So one of the things, first thing I always say is go and investigate. You can go to any of the licensing boards and check out their license. That's the first thing, because a person have a license within your state. The second thing you can also do is you can go to like look up on Google. You got it right here, Google. Go to one of the psychologists today or one of the therapeutic websites or platforms to look at the therapists in your area. And when you go and look at the therapist, you can look and investigate what kind of practice they do, who they work with, what kind of clients they work with, what kind of practice, what they do, their hours. All of those things are important for you to investigate because it's not just someone saying, you need therapy. You know how many people, when, hey, I'm a therapist, oh, let me come to you. And I have to say, no, I think you need to evaluate what you need and what type of service you need, and if I can help you with that, I will. Now, there are people who tell you, "Oh, I'm a therapist, come to me." That's money. That's about getting the money. They're not really thinking about your best treatment. They might be thinking about that. So I will say you have to do your investigation just like you do your investigation for anything else. Getting a good therapist is like getting a good doctor, like getting a good mate, like getting a new car, getting a new house. You have to investigate who that person is. How does that person best benefit you? And without a doubt, what is your recourse for them if they do something wrong to you? Because that's the main factor. If they do something wrong, if the therapist decide that, uses their power to sleep with you and have an intimate relationship because they have heard all of your vulnerabilities and then they start to prey on your vulnerabilities. That right there is not helping you therapeutically, but also him or her taking advantage of you.
0: We don't take psych, most people don't take psychic hotlines seriously, but they will someone as a social media influence. We do have to be careful. Let's get one more caller on the air. Good afternoon, caller. What's your name and where are you calling in from?
2: Hi, this is Tylon, you savior Washington, one of the co-hosts of
0: Yes,
2: Frenchie.
0: Tylon, speak to us. You have the last 30 seconds.
2: Oh, well, Frenchie, let me tell you, I love that you guys were so able to kind of take it from this particular issue and then broaden it and take it to, from the micro to the macro, because I think we're living more and more and headed, I think, to a more disconnected and uneducated and isolated society and group. And I think there's like a lot of erosion of a lot of community institutions. And I mean, we talk about this a lot, but social media has affected almost, you know, every group, but they have an algorithm driven, I would say, outrage or misinformation that's really rooted in hyper materialism. And I think this performative identity. So I think, you know, having more conversations like this, I love what you guys are doing. Keep on doing what you're doing. I love it.
0: We're grateful for that and grateful for you and for that call. Thank you so much, Tylon. Please make sure you call back. We could use some more of your voice. And I just want to say this as we conclude today, because the hour is never enough. But the progress Black communities have made in opening the door to therapy is real, and it is precious, and it is hard won. That door was opened by people who refused to accept that our pain deserved less care. And when we accept fabricated credentials, when we value entertainment over expertise, when we bring our most vulnerable selves to someone who learned what they know from YouTube and Google and confidence, we are not honoring that work. We are dismantling it. And medical apartheid is tough enough and already a hill to climb and battle without our own making it more difficult. And so the people who will pay the price are not the influencers. It is the clients who needed real help and got performance instead of expertise. So know the credentials, understand the difference between entertainment and education and expertise. Dr. Ron, I want to thank you for joining today. And can you please tell our listeners where they can find you?
1: Hey, you can find me every Tuesday at the Fatherhood Think Tank. Wednesday night, you can find me at with my co-host who just called in, Tylon Xavier Washington, at the Colored Only Cafe on the GoPro Radio Network. Or you can find me some Thursdays at Black Marriage and Family on the Mentor, Educator, Therapist, Black Father YouTube page. Those are the places you can find me. Other than that, the other days I'm working hard with our children and families in my clinical practice.
0: Doing the work. There it is. And today we leave you with Villain by Khan. And I want you to have a beautiful week. We'll see you next Sunday. If you can't wait till then, I'm on Thursdays. 8 a.m.

0: Hey, Maya, guess what? Kylie Jenner's new lip kit is out.
1: Mercedes, are you really going to spend your money on that garbage?
0: It's not garbage. She finally released a color I've been looking for, ginger.
1: Mercedes, you can do so much more.
0: Like what?
1: You can donate it to WBAI and become a BAI buddy.
0: What's a BAI buddy?
1: A BAI buddy is someone who signs up to make a monthly donation to WBAI. 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
0: That sounds amazing. I want to become a BAI buddy. How can I join?
1: You can sign up at WBAI.org.
0: WBAI.org? Got it. Thanks. And you're right, I can do a lot more at WBAI than with Kylie Jenner.
1: It's all about supporting a medium that keeps it 100.
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0: Displaced playwright on Tuesday at 9 p.m. will be joined by playwright L. John Wardalli to discuss her play Blooming in a Dry Season, about a Caribbean family in conflict over the musical Only Daughter's desire to leave her roots for a musical career on the steel pan drums and their own faded dreams.
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0: Before setting pause on the steel pan drums.
1: I thought so.
2: Extinction Diaries. The sudden death of large numbers of animals, known as a die-off, is an event all too common across the planet. However, the massive bird die-off that began sweeping the western United States in summer 2020 may be the largest ever known in the U.S., with millions of birds dead. A senior researcher at Cornell University Lab believes the tragedy is unprecedented. Record-breaking wildfires, heat, and a sudden plunge in temperatures all may be factors. There are witnesses who say they saw birds just fall from the sky. Experts say the sudden deaths add significantly to extinction probability. In the last 50 years, the U.S. and Canada lost one-third of its birds, a number close to 3 billion. Crashing populations of insects, amphibians, reptiles, and mammals are also happening. Some birds are disappearing even faster. For instance, in the same 50 years, one-half of all grassland birds died off. Birds are an indicator species, a sort of canary in the coal mine to all Earth's biological systems. Unfortunately, this massive die-off is just the latest in a long line of recent wildlife tragedies. My name is Aaron Oliveira, and this is a Small World Radio production.
3: 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Azuka!

0: Buenas tardes. Good afternoon, everyone. Welcome to Conservador Latino on WBAI. This is the sponsored radio. My name is Nando Alberici, and on the other side is Jose Lopez from Nostalgias Musicales. Musical nostalgia. Jose, good afternoon. ¿Cómo estás? Buenas tardes.
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0: 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Getting ready to show us something, some of the things that have happened, and you also are getting ready to talk about what is going to happen. 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
1: 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And he's bringing you what's happening around town. And it's also going to talk about what's going to happen. There's going to be a street named after a great composer, el señor Justi Barreto. I believe it's 115th Street, Madison Avenue. That's June 7th. 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
0: 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Jose is explaining that his the mic that he uses, he tries to record 2 decibels. Below the highest one, and so it's a message that we all understand, because we get frustrated when we go to a show and the great stars and great personnel, great material, great concept, and the sound is not as good as it should be. So, José, como que nos está preparando para algo con lo de Frankie Vázquez, o qué, con lo del sonido, dígame.
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0: 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Así que aquí vamos a, así, deje, adelante. 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Your contributions have made it possible for us to be able to broadcast on multiple platforms, giving you a better seat to enjoy the music. That's basically what it is. So, adelante, José. 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
0: 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So this is not just, we're going to do this just to please a particular segment of the population. No, no, it's a rigorous process. 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

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And I want to, first of all, congratulate him for his hard work and just for this recognition to his father. José, aquí tenemos a... 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

0: Tenía tremenda orquesta allá, pero José, vamos a darle la bienvenida a Ángelo Barreto. 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Welcome to Con Sabor Latino. And we've been talking about what process it is to get a street name. I think there are about 9 people that have had streets named here, or 10 in New York City.
1: Yeah.
0: Latino icons, right? Go ahead.
1: Yes.
0: Y buenas tardes.
1: Hi, how are you? Thank you. I appreciate it. Buenas tardes.
0: Buenas tardes.
1: You know, it's not easy, but my dad definitely was on the time.
0: Mm-hmm.
1: And
0: go ahead. You froze? 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
2: Pues es un placer tenerlo por aquí, porque yo soy que en este momento que le está haciendo este homenaje a Justy Barreto, es bien importante que un familiar bien allegado
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1: Hello?
0: You got good Wi-Fi or what? You're freezing.
1: You still on the air?
0: Yes, you are, bro.
1: This is dope.
0: You're on the air, man.
1: Yes. Thank you.
0: Go ahead.
1: So, I appreciate you.
0: Yo creo que no tiene, estás en un sitio donde no tiene buen Wi-Fi.
1: No tengo buen Wi-Fi ahora.
0: Okay, so you know what? I'm gonna try to do.
1: Pero quiero agradecerle. Yes.
0: I want to do the phone call so we could communicate better. I thought you were somewhere where you had some
1: okay.
0: good Wi-Fi.
1: Okay. Let's do it over the phone.
0: You got
1: yes.
0: it. I'll call you right back.
1: Okay.
0: Muy bien. 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

0: Yes, sir.
1: Happy New Year. 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I appreciate it. Thank you.
0: All right. 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
2: Sí.
0: Oye, okay, so we're on, right?
2: Okay.
0: Yes, you sound better. 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
2: No lo oigo.
0: No oye a...
2: No.
0: Ok. 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How did you get this done, bro?
2: Bueno, with a lot of prayer,
0: right.
2: With a lot of prayer, and basically my daughter helped me, my wife helped me, my family helped me just put something together and write it, basically describing my dad and such a way that people can appreciate maybe listening to his music and getting a better idea of what he went through to be able to do what he was able to do as far as music writing and directing and composing and all the good stuff.
0: All right. So we want you to invite the audience to the event on June 7th, Sunday. At 1 o'clock, 1:30,
2: yes, it's going to be an outdoor event for the most part, but the center, unfortunately, doesn't hold many people, so I wouldn't be able to invite everybody, which I would love to, but the outdoor event should be nice. I'm hoping that the weather is really nice.
0: Mm-hmm.
2: And it's just a gathering of love and appreciation for Dad's music. You know, I'll probably see if I can have a speaker out there so I could play his music along the time, during the time that we unveil the street name. I would love for whoever would love to come in that sense, yes. I welcome everyone, but just be mindful that the place only allows maybe 70 people, 75 people at the most.
0: Mm-hmm.
2: But, you know, people can come, stay for a minute, and, you know, hopefully we'll have a crowd like that people come and leave just proud. I'm very happy. I was trying to bring my mom, but I don't know if my mom is in health conditions to travel from Florida. So, but I spent a little time with her. ASCAP gave my dad an award a couple of days ago in Miami, and I was able to take my mom out there. I'm just getting back.
0: All right.
2: So this interview is just special for the moment because I just got back. I mean, literally. My stuff is still in the car.
0: All right, Angelo, yes. What do you think it was the bolero that received the most attention? I know he did stuff like Rabo y Oreja, like Benny Moré, sing this. Esto lo cantó José.
2: Encantado de la vida.
0: Encantado de la vida, lógico. 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
2: 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So, naming the street and meeting people that are historians is great appreciation for me and my family, because I learned a little bit more about my dad and his music and the messages he was sending, you know?
0: Right. Well, it's a recognition of all the great things the Latinos have done here, you know, to have a street name after, and he joined some great company, Tiro Puente, Machito, Arsenio Rodriguez,
2: yes.
0: Celia Cruz, Santiago Cerón. And by the way, there's another street name, I think in Brooklyn, in Sunset Park, in New York, to Los Tigres del Norte.
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0: 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Colombia's indigenous music is a heavily rhythmic hybrid of Spanish, native South American. Wow. 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

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Sunday, May 31st, next Sunday, emergency protest. No war on Cuba. Protesta en las escaleras o peldaños del correo en la octava avenida y calle 33. On the steps to the post office on 8th Avenue and 33rd Street. The actual address is 421 8th Avenue, corner of 33rd Street, next Sunday, May 31st, 1 p.m. Emergency protest, no war on Cuba. So, now you know, on Tito Puente Jr. tribute to TP. Tito Puente Jr. is paying tribute to his dad, St. Peter's Church, Monday, June 1st, 7 p.m. Then there's El Barrio Speaks Music Festival, Orquesta Siglo XX, and every Wednesday after that. That would be White Park, 106th Street, Lexington and 3rd Avenue, Wednesday, June the 3rd, and every Wednesday after that. Then on June the 13th, 116th Street Festival, appearing live, Tito Puente Jr., Roberto Blades, Sapphire, also featuring Frankie Negron, Luis Damon, and Papote Jimenez. That's Saturday, June the 13th, 2026. All right, so, and the June 7th naming of the intersection of 115th Street and Madison Avenue. So this is José, este es otra faceta de Totola la Momposina, interpretando ya algo más relacionado con el son cubano.

0: Bueno, no queremos que el tiempo nos traicione como suele suceder. We don't want the time to betray us as it usually happens. So, Mr. López, go ahead with some, what is it that you have some information on Totó, rapidito, vamos.
1: Rapidito, rapidito, sí señor. 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
0: Gracias a usted por aceptar, gracias.

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0: And you're listening to WBAI. It's coming up to 6 p.m., and we're going to be running Caribbean Voices. It is currently 60 degrees in New York City, cloudy, the low of 51 degrees, and no rain. It looks like the rain is over. They said it's a 20% chance in the morning around 7 a.m. the rains will return, and they will take us through the morning, and it'll continue being cloudy, but in the upper 60s and 70s. So cloudy, not exactly the optimal Memorial weekend, but at the same time, it's pretty nice. So stay tuned for, coming right up, Caribbean Voices.
1: Hi, everybody. This is Isaac Ferguson, letting you know that I'm back on the air with Caribbean Voices and Beyond, where we tackle all of the critical issues from a butt-kicking, take-no-prisoners Caribbean perspective. Tune in on Sundays, 10 a.m. to 11 a.m. for Caribbean Voices and Beyond, and also for MotoJo, my life-saving driving tips, taken from my decades of experience as a veteran New York City taxicab driver, EMS ambulance driver, and licensed New York State driving instructor. 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Hi, everybody. This is Isaac Ferguson, letting you know that I'm back on the air with Caribbean Voices and Beyond, where we tackle all of the critical issues from a butt-kicking, take-no-prisoners Caribbean perspective. 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

0: 33 cents a day. 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All the details are right there. The WBAI buddy. Be one today.
1: Well, I'm back again, and I'm afraid I have been unable to find Caribbean Voices on each of our computers, so I will go back to the original idea, which was to play the Rick Smith Show, and we hope to get you Caribbean Voices as soon as possible. My apologies for not being able to find that.
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3: And welcome, brothers, sisters, working class heroes. This is the Rick Smith Show. Thanks so much for being here today on the big program. Lots to get to, lots to talk about. Yesterday on the program, made the grave grievance, the enormous mistake of saying that I agreed with a couple of things that Jeff Bezos said. I said I agreed that no one making less than $75,000 should pay taxes. I agree with him on that. And I also agree that nurses shouldn't be paying taxes and that they should be getting that into their paychecks. That was met with some ire. And look, the example that almost everyone came to is, well, you know, if they're not paying taxes, that savings that Bezos talked about, that would just go to him instead of the government, and because the billionaires would then lower wages. That's the argument, that if the government were to give the money back, the billionaires would lower wages. And I'm like, they've already done that. And they've been doing that for quite a long time. That's not new. And, you know, I came across an article over at Fortune magazine talking about pay transparency. And what the article went into is it shows that pay transparency laws are exposing a much deeper problem than just transparency. What it points out is that most companies can't even explain why they pay, who they pay, what they pay, or why they pay at all. Even when HR, even if you believe that they spend a lot of time thinking about pay strategies and standard, you know, standard practices and all of that, there's still according to this article, a system of, you know, management ad hoc offers, retention bumps, merit raises, you know, based on who's the loudest, their words, not mine, the most aggressive, their words, not mine, and not any consistent written kind of rules. And as a result, what you end up with is employers who can't answer why they're paying anyone what they're paying them, or employees who can't answer why they earn what they earn. And a lot of people feel blindsided and resentful when they find out that, hey, that guy's making more than I am. And for me, all of this, whether it's the billionaires paying less or the lack of pay transparency, comes back down to why I'm a union guy. And I hope yesterday on the program, I made it clear that Bezos is part of the problem. Low wages are the problem. Again, why I support unionization, why I believe it's the best path towards rebuilding the prosperity of the middle class, why I think it would end, I think, the kind of abuses that we see in male, female, black, white, you know, the different kind of divisions where the pay scales seem out of whack. in a unionized setting, wages, job levels, merit standards. They're not left to individual managers or pet projects or last-minute deals. They're negotiated, written in a contract, enforced collectively. Instead of Greg making 100 grand more and no one knows why, the contract lays out clear formulas for starting pay, steps, cost of living adjustments, all that stuff. All stuff I'm in favor of. But here's where the weird part comes for me anyway. Because everyone was angry that, well, you supported something Bezos supported. Well, I don't know if you've noticed, but Cory Booker's got the exact plan. 75 grand a year, and then we start a progressive tax cut. Because understand, we've already eliminated a portion of taxes for folks. We're just talking about moving the line. I had someone write me, so everyone should pay taxes. They go, well, everyone does. When you talk about, you know, sales tax and property tax and all of the taxes, I'm just talking about federal income tax. We already have a line. It's just raising the line. We also have a line where we actually...
1: So we are going to try it again. Stand by.

0: Good morning, everybody. Welcome to Caribbean Voices and Beyond, your Sunday morning show, where we deal with events important to the Caribbean diaspora, both here in America and in the Caribbean, but also, just as important, with immigration matters, vital to immigrants of all stripes, migrants and asylum seekers here in the USA. This morning, we go directly to urgent news coming out of Newark, New Jersey, and from the notorious Delaney Detention Center over there in Newark. Delaney Hall, as they call it. It sounds like a performance center where you keep concerts and all of that. But don't be fooled. This is a notorious, not even detention center. It is a prison. It is run like a dungeon. This is a detention center, so-called, the first to open during President Trump's second term. This detention facility for ICE and was opened with Trump giving the justification that he needed to open these types of centers and gather millions of immigrants and migrants off the streets of America, out of their jobs, their homes, wherever they are. He said they were going to be found and detained because the country is facing an invasion, using military terms to describe what is normally the movement of people from areas where they're starving and suffering to areas where they may have, to countries and areas where they may have a better chance at obtaining food and shelter for their families. So we knew when President Trump began when he began campaigning for his second term, I said right back then that he was going to try to walk into the White House on the backs of immigrants, migrants, and asylum seekers. That's exactly what happened. He played on people's hate. He played on the resentments. He played on the fears of Americans with all this talk about invasion of your country by migrants. And if we didn't put a stop to this, you will no longer have a country. Many of us remember the attacks and the false allegations that Haitian immigrants who were on temporary status, protective status out there in Ohio, were eating people's cats and dogs. And vice presidential candidate J.D. Vance came out and admit that this was a lie. And now, what we have is situations like the crimes committed in Minneapolis, in Minnesota, where two people were killed back in May, in January. Remember Alex Rennie Good and Alex Pretty, both slain by ICE agents. The truth of the matter was that those killings and the brutality and inhumanity of what took place in Minneapolis in January of 2026 blotted out and literally obliterated coverage of another facility which had been before that ground zero in this brutal, inhuman campaign that the Trump administration initiated against immigrants and asylum seekers in this country. And I'm talking about the very same Delaney Hall in Newark, New Jersey. At the moment, we can say literally and bluntly that all hell is breaking loose at Delaney Hall as of today. Over the past week, detainees there, rather, ICE prisoners there, you have to call them, because they're being treated the way these people are being treated out in secret out in San Salvador. The detainees there have gone on hunger strike and work strike. Imagine they have work, $1. They have a $1 a day work program there. $1 a day. It's a slavery days or what? But anyway, the detainees there have gone on strike on a hunger strike and work strike. A week ago, 300 detainees there released a group letter alleging that they are facing inhumane conditions, including bad food, medical neglect, and problems with visitation. At this moment, their families and supporters are gathered outside the detention facility, proclaiming that they will stay there. They will observe a 24-hour vigil until conditions in this detention center, so-called detention center, improves. We've had congressional visits there. Remember, in May, in the summer of, in the summer when May 9, 2025, New York Mayor Ras Baraka, and U.S. Congresswoman Monica McIver were arrested there by ICE merely for doing their jobs of visiting the facility to check on the welfare of people detained there. Remember those two arrests? Charges were dropped against Mayor Baraka. But Congresswoman McIver is still fighting those charges in court, stating categorically that this is bigger than her. This is about whether Congress will be allowed to do its job or not. She's pregnant with her second child. She's facing up to 17 years in jail for interfering with federal agents and interfering with governmental administration. Go figure that. She, a member of the government, a congresswoman, merely visiting a facility, being grabbed and roughed up and arrested by ICE agents and charged with interfering with governmental administration. Well, what is a job if not to conduct governmental administration? These are the questions that has been raised by the activities over the past year at this notorious detention facility, which, as we speak, we're saying all hell is breaking loose. Hunger strikes, escapes, riots there in June 2025, and on and on. When will it end? When will we see immigrants in this country being treated as human beings, being treated according to the law? I want to bring on Bob Henley with me at this moment. Bob is, you know, he's a Jerseyite, and he's always keenly on top of everything that's happening there. And Bob is here to fill us in on what's going on at Delaney Hall. Bob Henley, welcome to Caribbean Voices and Beyond.
1: Well, thanks for having me, Isaac. And of course, I do appreciate the nimble way you can jump on breaking news. And that's what we're committed to do. It's important to understand that this all, I guess the first time that we did something like this was back on May 9th of 2025.
0: Yes.
1: When Paula Rogovin, who is one of these activists and a frequent guest on WBAI, alerted us to the arrest of Mayor Ras Baraka, who, as you say, was going to just fulfilling his job as the mayor of Newark. GEO is a private facility. It's so important to emphasize that. It's a successor to the notorious Wackenhut Company. And this is a private prison. This sector has given millions of dollars to Donald Trump's campaign. And so it is part of an axis of evil and greed, which is using this moment of anxiety in the immigrant community to make vast fortunes and to exercise a white supremacist agenda on a scale not seen in the United States. Well, I think you have to go back to the Japanese internment, but this is actually across the entire society. What we got was reports last week, as you said, that from within the facility and people on the outside were standing up together, unified. I can't imagine the tremendous courage it takes for the family members who are outside themselves, risking the detention or worse, to stand up on behalf of their loved ones. I do understand that we will have a guest who's actually there at the place. It's important to know that back on December 12th, we lost Jean Wilson Brutus, a Caribbean immigrant who was healthy when he went in and died on December 12, 2025. It's part of a very troubling trend that does not receive enough focus, which is the fact that we're on the way to a notoriously bad record. 18 people have died in custody in 2026 alone, and that's certainly the year was not even half over. We saw that last year was the deadliest year in ICE, with 32 people died in custody. You'd have to go back to 2004 to have a number that was greater. We see a white supremacist snuff policy. I mean, we really need to call these things what they are, which is a reckless disregard for our neighbors, for our colleagues, and for our family members.
0: Bob, Geo has said that the Geo Private Prison Corporation, in a statement, they have said it is a long-standing practice to provide comprehensive medical care from the moment an alien enters ICE custody. This is their denial. They say that that includes medical, dental, and mental health intake screening within 12 hours of arrival at each detention facility. A full health assessment within 14 days of entering ICE custody or arrival, access to medical appointments, and 24-hour emergency care. This is the best health care many aliens have received in their entire lives. Meals are certified by dietitians, ensuring the safety, security, and well-being of individuals in our custody. And our custody is a top priority at ICE. Well, of course, we've had congressional visits there. Several U.S. Congress members visited in May, just May gone here. And they concurred with the statements of the prisoners.
1: Right,
0: this
1: exactly.
0: This is absolutely horrific, was Representative Robert Menendez Jr. and Nellie Poo, two of them. And they said that every single thing that the prisoners said was true.
1: Bonnie Watson Coleman, and also the one thing that I wanted to just tweak a bit in your narrative is on May 9th, when we got that call, Mayor Ross Baraka had gone into the facility, spoke with the guards in the perimeter, walked out onto a public street, and then a phalanx of armed, masked ICE agents seized him. And then in an act of civil disobedience, which still hasn't gotten the attention it deserves, Bonnie Watson Coleman, who is 80 years old, a revered member of the House, and Robert Menendez Jr. the third, and Representative McIver wrapped themselves around Mayor Ross Baraka to slow down the motion of what was happening. And that's why we have the video record. What happened is that night, which was just stunning, is the masses of the city of Newark showed up, backed up by the local police force. So ICE had brought unity in that community. And it's important to understand the irony, the full circle, historically, that Ross Baraka's father, Amiri Baraka, in another time, in another dimension, in 1967, during the rebellion, was himself beaten by the police. On this day, the municipal police stood by to back up the community who wanted their mayor back. At that point, this was a Nelson Mandela moment. They could not move him out of the facility, and so they released him. And so then subsequently, his charges were dropped. And then out of the blue, McIver was charged.
0: Yes, but this was May, this is May 9th, right? 2025.
1: Right. Exactly right,
0: summer,
1: sir.
0: Remember
1: That's
0: the
1: right.
0: summer of 2025 when delayed.

0: and the various people they put in charge of this are going outside of the regular rule of order. And so she continues to be charged. She still faces 17 years in jail because of the nature of the congressional conflict of interest laws. She cannot elicit contributions for this. So this is going to turn into a multi-million dollar burden on this young woman who's a young mother, second child on the way. This is happening in broad daylight. And it does get some mention, but it is not the story that, you know, it needs to be a much greater focus. I think we do have some guests on that are actually at Delaney Hall.
1: Let's bring on the witnesses from Delaney Hall. Sean?
2: Go ahead, Sally.
3: Oh, hi, this is Sally Pele, and I'm on the ground at Delaney Hall. We are actually right now present outside the facility. It's a very, very rainy day. So today, while we are here engaged, we actually are providing mutual aid support to the families who are visiting their loved ones in the facility. But I also have Gabriela Soto, who is one of the family members whose loved one is detained in this facility, and she has been spearheading and leading the movement to raise voices for their loved ones who are unjustly detained in this facility. And we are right now at day two following the hunger strike and the work strike that is going on in the facility. And this is basically to call out on the conditional issues and the violations that are happening within the facility for those that are detained there.
1: In the letter that was written by the nearly 300 detainees at Delaney Hall, they describe people being brought in. They describe young people with approved juvenile status cases who were brought in and put among the adults. They describe people, deaf people, mute people, even blind individuals and elderly persons, even pregnant women being brought into that facilities. Are you all aware of that? Are you all witnessing stuff like that happening?
3: Yes. We have actually witnessed that. We have bared witness to individuals as young as 18 years of age are being detained at this facility currently. People who have young individuals who have been already granted special immigrant juvenile status are detained in this facility. We have elderly people that are detained at the facility. We have individuals who have severe medical violations, medical issues who are being violated because they're not provided proper medical care in this facility, including women who are pregnant in this facility right now. So, yes, we are very, very aware. We speak to families on the ground who have shared tremendous concerns about all of these violations. We also have direct contact with those that are detained at this facility who have been sharing with us directly what has been happening in the facility as well.
1: Could you express for us your concern? Because you have stated that it is true, it is factual that even pregnant women are brought into this place and detained. What is the risk to the health in terms of these women coming down with in this vulnerable condition, coming down with things like being thrown in with a whole bunch of people, exposed to things like COVID-19, flu, anything? What are the main concerns now? Unless I'm talking about regarding pregnant women who are brought in.
3: Well, there's the concerns that we have as advocates on the ground. Number one is that individuals who are not getting timely medical care, well, they're at risk, right? The death just happened in this facility not too long ago. We have individuals already inside who came in and found out they were pregnant and now have had miscarriage. So these are all risks, right? And we have individuals who have lost over 40 pounds in just a few months of being detained in this facility. So there's a severe risk to people's health in this facility. And so number one, as much as the legislators are going in right now, we've had, Menendez's office, Congressman Menendez has gone in. He's gone in twice. We've had Senator Andy Kim, who's come here yesterday, speaking to individuals.

0: They are really calling this facility to be shut down. We want everyone to be free. Number one, because this is a year of this facility reopening, and it has escalated in terms of the violations we are seeing coming out of this facility. Number one, I would have to say, it's about the voices of the individuals that are detained and the individuals who have been asked, who have written in the letter that they have put forth. Their demand has been that they don't want comfy conditions in this facility, comfortable conditions. What they actually want is they want freedom, they want dignity, they want respect, and they want to be released, because many of them have families, they have United Citizen children, they're married to USCs, they have legal processes in court, but their due processes are being violated.
1: But then, so despite the fact that even the juveniles who have approved status cases, their rights, their legal rights are being just ignored?
0: Absolutely. Everyone who's detained in this facility, their legal rights are being detained. Gabriella, would you like to share something?
1: Yes.
2: Hi, good morning.
1: Yes, Gabriella?
2: Everyone out there? Yes, my name is Gabriella Soto. So since my husband has been detained, I have gained a tremendous amount of support from advocates on the ground providing mutual aid. For the families here at the Leaning Hall, they're called Eyes on Ice. And that is how I came about knowing about this facility and everything that is unjust with the system. I'm not only advocating for my husband, but I'm advocating for every single detainee in there. This organization shouldn't be here. I organized a rally on Friday. I stayed here since Friday. I am here trying to raise my voice for all of these people inside. Sally and everyone in the organization from Eyes on Ice, they have helped me so much when my husband was detained here.
1: Do you have children?
0: If you have children.
2: Yes, I do. I have two children, and I am also pregnant.
1: Your children born in America?
2: Yes, they're U.S. citizens.
1: How are you coping now that you have to spend all of this time outside of this prison trying to, well, we have to say safeguard your husband's life? Because people are dying in this prison under the conditions. Anything can happen to anyone at any time in there. How are you making it in terms of coping with and taking care of the children? How are you getting help?
2: I am also a U.S. citizen, not only my kids. And I take on numerous jobs. I here volunteer at Eyes on Ice. I am here every single time there is visiting hours. And because of me starting this protest on Friday, they almost didn't give me the privilege of seeing my husband yesterday. They are taking retaliation on him because of what I'm doing. I am standing up.
1: What country is your husband from? Where was he born?
2: We're both from Peru.
1: Peru. Okay. How long have your husband been in America?
2: 3 years. But he is married to me, a U.S. citizen.
1: Right.
2: And he has two U.S. citizen kids. And the judge didn't think that was a good enough reason to free him.
1: To release him into his own custody till his case is adjudicated.
2: Exactly. They didn't take that into consideration. And that is what is wrong with the system. That is what is wrong with the system. Because people here have legal rights and they're being taken away from these from their own rights. For being married to U.S. citizens, for having U.S. citizen kids, they are being deprived from their own rights.
3: This is Bob Henley. If I may ask a question, Isaac.
1: Yes, go ahead, Bob.
3: So I'm so sorry for this tremendous thing that's happening, but I do know that there's a number of people, communities of faith, that have come. Pax Christi, could you talk about here? The amount of, because some of these people are in church right now, probably won't hear us, the role that faith-based communities have played in giving you support at this very difficult time?
0: We are in high gratitude. We have seen tremendous, tremendous outpouring support from not only the faith-based communities, from individuals across all neighborhoods, communities who have come down in solidarity, engaging in the overnight vigils, which is now 48 hours, in the cold, rainy weather, just bearing witness, staying present in solidarity with those that are detained. We actually can see from the windows, where it's late at night, we can actually see the shadow of people who are standing in the windows. They're waving because they can hear us screaming and chanting outside the facility. They have indicated to us how empowered. Hello?
1: Yes, go right ahead.
0: Hello?
1: Yes, yes, we're hearing you.
0: I lost you for a second. Yeah. They are empowered and inspired about the movement that's happening outside, giving them strength inside, just showing with the outpouring love from the community. It's just been really, really united in solidarity to fight for each and everyone that's detained, to fight for the families outside. And for us, it's not about us right now. The movement is about those that are unjustly detained. We want them all released, and we want Delaney Hall to be shut down. And we are calling on not only in the governor, on the state of New Jersey, but all representatives across New York, across New Jersey, because this facility is holding people not only from New Jersey, but from New York, where ICE is kidnapping in both states. And we need representatives from across both states to show up, to actually bear witness what's happening at Delaney Hall, to speak with individuals inside, and really tour the facility and call ICE and GEO out to shut this place down.
3: I wanted to ask you, it is a New Jersey did try to move to outlaw these private immigration prisons. And so this is an ongoing matter. Have you received any, I mean, first of all, it's important to understand, those of you who are out there, it's, I've been there, it's very, it's exposed to the elements, and it's in the key iron-bound, like in the most industrial part of Newark, there's no shelter, no trees, you're right next to the Essex County sprawling correctional facility. It's a real hardship to be out there. What kind of material aid can we provide for our listeners to support your important effort?
0: So some of the material aid is basically we collect grocery food cards and we hand out to the families who are struggling in this crisis that's created by this administration. We collect toys, diapers that we distribute out to the families. But I would say, you know, for folks who really want to get a glimpse into what is really happening at Delaney Hall, they need to show up. They need to show up and bear witness because what we can actually share and communicate is a very stark difference to the reality that's on the ground when you engage with the families and you really, really see what the families are going through with this facility, which is privately owned, who's earning so much money, taxpayers' dollars who are being put at use here, and yes, cannot provide safe parking for the families that are visiting or an indoor proper indoor waiting area for families who are visiting. You know, so I would say showing up and really bearing witness is number one.
3: You can take mass transit there, by the way. I've done it. It's possible.
1: Right, Bob, I want to take a moment for station identification now. Can you stay with me for a moment till I come back?
3: Of course.
1: Okay. 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Folks, we're doing basically live coverage. We're doing a special here this morning on the problems on the hunger strike and the labor strike. And I can't even call it labor strike because that's a joke. This is worse than the guys, than the prison labor program back in the Jim Crow days, when they were grabbing people for even sleeping on the side road or sleeping on a train and putting them, selling them to the mines. And you have to go work $1 a day. They have a work program for $1 a day. Anyway, this is WBAI 99.5 FM, streaming live at WBI.org. Folks, remember to go to the number 833-922-4692 and support the radio station and support WBAI. Become a WBAI buddy so that we can continue to do this type of broadcasting, this type of breaking news, this type of issue-oriented educational informing on your behalf. The number is 833-922-4692. 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You can also make out a check or money order to Pacifica-WBAI and mail that to WBAI 388 Atlantic Avenue, Brooklyn, New York, 11217. That is, check or money order to Pacifica-WBAI and mailed to WBAI 388 Atlantic Avenue, Brooklyn, New York, 11217. Now, Bob, as we return, I wanted to ask you something. I want to go back to the matter of someone who is, let's say, from Peru, Ecuador, or one of any country, and they happen to come to the United States, and they are married to an American citizen and have two children who are American citizens and has a home here. Shouldn't there be no guidelines or law or something put in place by a Congress or a governor or whatever so as to set a basic requirement that someone in a position like that should be eligible to be released on their own recognizance even immediately after they're arrested so that they can go about their lives until they get before an immigration judge?
3: So, of course, to comment on this, you'd have to know the specifics of the case. And so what ICE is notorious for doing is when individuals are actually doing what they're supposed to do and going to a court date, they actually go and arrest the person who is only merely complying with what a judge has ordered them to do. And so we did see just recently a federal judge ordered at ICE facility at 26 Federal Plaza to stop doing this. That was an isolated case. So yes, on its face, this is absurd. If you are married to an American citizen and have a family, on its face, it depends, of course, what ICE is alleging. If they are alleging, and I'm not an attorney, there's many that we have that will be getting on throughout the coming week to talk about this. But if they're alleging that there was some kind of misrepresentation, it would be important to find out from our guest what was the pretext that ICE was using for the arrest and detention of her husband. Mm.
1: Yes. Ma'am, can you tell us, are you still with us?
0: Yes, I'm here.
1: Yes, the lady from Peru. What's your name again?
0: Yes, I'm also here.
1: Yes, I'm saying, what was the reason ICE gave for arresting your husband? I mean, it might be a lot. Can you recall briefly?
0: He was out getting diapers, and he was just taken because of a language barrier.
1: Well, the man is out buying Pampers for his child, for his baby, and he was just taken.
0: Yes, and has there been
3: a writ of habeas corpus entered on his behalf?
0: Yes, but because of how every lawyer and attorney is feeding off of all the immigrants that are getting detained, the lawyers and attorneys are not doing their job. They're not being adequately assigned with the right tools to be able to defend these people. The mm-hmm. attorney that we have is not doing their job. I have to go through different organizations to get help for my husband because they are not doing what they're supposed to do. We're not only trying to free my husband or anything, we're trying to free everybody. And we're going to have our demands met because we want to close down detention facilities everywhere, not just the
1: I can hear your tears. I can hear the mourning sound in your voice, ma'am. And I'm very moved. We're very, very, very saddened by this.
2: I have been here since Friday at 8 a.m. and I have not left this place. I have been sleeping in my car. A pregnant woman sleeping in her car. And I could be in jeopardy of having a miscarriage because of all the stress that I'm putting into this. It's unfair for what DHS is doing. And I don't want to just call on DHS, but I want to call on the Trump administration. Because these systems, they're growing from us. We don't even know that we're even paying for these people to be trapped in here. They're not even treating them like animals. They're treating innocent people like animals. Like they're not even treating them like criminals. And they're not criminals. They're not even animals. They were fed worms just last week as food. And they say that there's a dietitian there that meals. How is serving worms as food something safe? How is that even? That is not remotely safe.
1: Gabriela?
2: And because people tried, to stand up to the guard saying that we can't be fed animals, worms as food, they almost got into solitary confinement. How is that fair? My question to the Trump administration and to DHS, anyone who is taking people away illegally and kidnapping illegal people, like innocent people.
1: Mm-hmm. Gabriela, we're feeling your pain, but what I'd like to say to you is, and I wanted to make a comment about the fact that you're saying that the lawyers are not doing their job. There's a situation now where the lawyers are overwhelmed. Many of the lawyers who have been working volunteer or who have been working on very, very low pay are overwhelmed with these cases. They just can't do so much. They can only do so much. And it's not that many of these lawyers do not want to do more. They simply don't have, they're not being provided
4: recording
1: with
4: in
1: the
4: progress.
1: Resources to do more. Because the administration
4: recording
1: is
4: stopped.
1: Not interested in helping the detainees and helping people. So they're not providing these lawyers with the resources they need to vigorously pursue this large number of cases that's taking place in these giant facilities. There are over 1,000 people. This facility, for example, Daily Hall is designed to hold 1,000 people. So you have to calm down a bit, try to keep yourself calm, because we're feeling your pain, but at the same time, we want you to understand that you're going to have a lot of patience. There needs to be changes.
3: And also, as I say, Gabriela, we are so moved by your bravery, and we are going to work together. Right now, you're not speaking to WBAI. You're speaking to the Pacifica Radio Network, and so we will continue to focus on this as we always have. It's just not one radio station. The information in this show will be sent throughout the network, which is 210 radio stations in 40 states and 7 countries. So you're not alone, and you inspire us with your courage. You are not alone, and we'll get this done.
2: I want to say thank you. I just want to add a very quick note. When you talk about the habeas and you talk about the system that is just overwhelmed, right? And so there's not enough attorneys to represent everyone that's been kidnapped and being placed. There's over 70,000 people detained across the United States in immigration detention, right? And so we are seeing across the board the entire system is, of course, as much as it's unjust, is that there's not enough lawyers to represent people. And if and when lawyers do pick up cases, oftentimes what we are seeing, and I'm bearing witness to this because we get calls all the time for representation. We get calls all the time speaking on the ground to families and folks directly in detention, hearing about their cases, hearing about how they have fallen through the cracks in this entire system. But what we are seeing, as much as in the state of New Jersey, New York, that it has been very progressive in allowing this habeas, the writs of habeas corpuses to move forward,
0: and be approved. What we are also seeing is that many who do get approved, sometimes it goes back to the immigration judges for a bond hearing, and then you are seeing denials by the judges because the judges are claiming everyone is a flight risk. How can somebody be a flight risk when they are married to a U.S. citizen, they have U.S. citizen children, they have so much of positive equities in the community that they will not show up to court? They have complied outside. They have shown up. They've been kidnapped from their court appointments. They have been kidnapped from their ICE check-ins. How are they a flight risk? You know, so it does not make sense in terms of the reasoning by these judges who are doing this administration's bidding, and they are keeping people in prolonged mandatory detention, unfairly, unjust. And so we are seeing this tremendously, tremendously on the ground, and it has escalated. And we are seeing a lot of the judges appointed by this administration who's doing the bidding. And so people are kept long-term in detention, filing a second habeas with the hopes of getting released. And not many are being successful with it because of the immigration judges.
3: So, Sally, I wanted to ask you a question. Has Attorney General Jennifer Davenport entered any kind of court action, like acting on behalf of all the individuals? Wouldn't that be one way to go? What's been the response of Governor Mikey Sherrill?
0: Absolutely. We need the governor to show up. We need all these legislators to be in solidarity with us and with the folks detained, because this system is absolutely meant to break us all down. And it's very, we feel it's unjust and corrupt the way it's being handled right now. There is so many people in Delaney Hall, and I can speak because I've been here from April last year on the ground with fellow advocates. We have been here day in, day out, in all of the visitation days, in all of the vigil days, just bearing witness, having presence, standing here outside the facility in the elements that you mentioned. Come rain, come storms, we are here now in outpour of rain, and it's pretty cold out here, but we are here still outside because we are not going to go down without a fight. So I just want to say that, yes, if the Attorney General with the governor can do anything to stop this system, we need their support now more than ever.
1: This system will be stopped. Keep in mind.
0: I'm sorry.
1: Yes, we have to keep in mind how desperate things seemed in Minnesota when Alex Good and Renee Good and Alex Pretty were killed. Remember, it seems like there would be no change, but the community rose up. Just like the community in Newark and in New Jersey today are rising up. And the community forced a change. They had to pull, Trump had to pull the leaders of that whole ICE and Border Patrol out of that place, had to change them, had to stop what they were doing in Minneapolis. And I'm saying that we have the same hope here. So let's keep hope. Let's keep our spirits up. Yourself, I'm Gabriella, the detainees at Delaney Hall. The message here from WBAI, the heartfelt message from myself and the producers and staff here at WBAI is keep your spirits up. When we see our community being injured like this, being violated like this, we will not be silent. WBI will not be silent. Pacifica will not be silent. We will see to it that the nation hears of this, and we want you all to keep Minneapolis in mind. I want to just take a moment because I want to play a little bit of that Bruce Springsteen song for you all as a way to encourage us and to let us know that change can come. Here's Bruce Springsteen. Sean, play a little bit of Bruce Springsteen, Streets of Minneapolis for me, please.

0: Hello. This is Mike Pinder, co-founder of the Moody Blues. 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
3: 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Be one today.

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0: Good evening, everybody, and welcome to Talk Out of School. My name is Kaliris Salas Ramirez, pronouns she, her, ella, and I am your co-host of Talk Out of School. Welcome to our show on WBAI Radio 99.5 AM, and you can also hear us live on www.wbai.org, where we focus on issues affecting public schools here in New York City, at the level of the state, and nationally. Our show is also available for download as a podcast on all major podcast platforms. So Apple Podcasts, Spotify, you can find us everywhere. I am the co-host of Talk Out of School with Daniela Licea, who is a New York City public school teacher, and Lainey Hameson, a public education advocate and policymaker. I am a public school parent, neuroscientist, medical educator, and former New York City school board member, that body called the PEP, Panel for Educational Policy. Today, I wanted to focus on youth voice and who better to have a conversation with about what's happening with young people than with my son, Sebastian. And I'll have him introduce himself in a little bit. But today we're going to talk about several topics that have been impacting our New York City public schools, not just within the last week, but also for the last couple of months. The first thing Sebastian and I will talk about is about Intro 175B. Lainey had the opportunity to interview Kaiser from the Alliance of Quality Education to talk about all of the concerns that different advocacy groups, parents, and labor unions were having with Intro 175B, which would limit the opportunity for people to protest around educational settings. The way that Intro 175B was drafted, it did not clearly define what these educational settings, who they were, where they were, and how it would impact not just parent voice, community voice, but a lot of the concerns were around student voice. Educational settings could be anything from an early childhood center to libraries to college campuses, private schools, public schools, charter schools, a dojo. And for a lot of us that live in communities where you have one of these educational settings in every block, that would literally impact the community voice and minimize First Amendment rights. So this week at the City Council stated meeting, Speaker Julie Menon announced that there would not be a vote to override Mayor Zohran Mamdani's veto of 175B. She said, though, that we needed to continue to have conversations about, quote, policing protests at educational settings, end quote. And so I'm going to ask my son, who has been actively engaged in this conversation, his thoughts around 175B and the impact that it could have on student voice. In addition to that, we're going to talk a lot about screens, which means the use of technology in our schools, phones, iPads, computers, how are kids engaging with that today, and some of the more broader conversations about educational technology and how it's being used in schools. We've seen that across the country, more and more, these topics are coming up for parents and school board members. Recently, the Los Angeles United School District passed a resolution basically asking for limits on screen time and how kids engage in schools. We've seen the same thing across New York City. Next week, District 6 will have what they're calling a screen break, where all schools will ban the use of technology for this coming week. Now, mind you, it's 3 days. This has been meant to be a pilot to see how schools could navigate not using computers, iPads, phones, etc., in their classrooms. Within that conversation, the Community Education Council for District 4 has also passed a resolution to limit screen time in our school communities. This is one district across the city, but hopefully this conversation will continue to extend beyond District 6 and 4, and the Department of Education can think more holistically as we prepare for the fall of 2026. In addition to that, we will be having conversations about generative AI. We've had multiple shows focusing on generative AI and the impact on education, but we really want to hear what the students' experiences are. We do understand that there are certain schools where AI has not been introduced. However, there are other schools that are asking children to use AI when completing different assignments. And so, what do kids really think about this? Because some of them really do have a problem with the use of AI in our schools. The other things we're going to talk about is busing and transportation. My youngest actually participated in significant conversations about busing for younger students. We know that this last fall, the Panel for Educational Policy declined to pass contract extensions or new contracts of 5 years with school busing companies. They only extended those contracts for 3 years in order to give legislation time to implement employee protection provisions that will require school bus companies to provide better services and also better buses for not just our school bus drivers, but also for our New York City public school students. New York City outsources busing. We don't have our own fleet that other school districts have because of the size of our schools, of our school district, which is considered one. And there are actually, and I don't know if Sebastian ever knew this, but in terms of our school buses, we have more routes in terms of the busing system than even the MTA in New York City. But we'll talk a little bit about that. Before we touch busing, we're also going to talk about after school. One of the things that has also happened this week is that school communities found out that they were partnered with other community-based organizations that may not necessarily be the ones that were providing after-school programming for their schools. We've seen, particularly with one very beloved vendor, Manhattan Youth, was not paired with a lot of the schools that they had been servicing for over a decade. So Chalkbeat released an article sharing some of the school community's pushback. There's still a lot of questions and principals are asking for an appeals process. But I want to know from Sebastian, who actually attends a school that Manhattan Youth supports, what their experiences are and whether this would be a good thing or a bad thing for school communities. I call him Seba. But he does go by Sebastian. So, Sebastian, can you tell us a little bit about yourself? What's your age? What grade are you in? And a little bit about the school that you attend.
1: Hello, my name is Sebastian. I am 14 years old. I am in ninth grade. And for my school, we have had lots of after-school programs and lots of after-school clubs. And our after-school programs are very limited, to say the least. Most of the interesting stuff is only for middle school. But other than that, I feel like our after-school programs are very open to students that want to participate. Just last week, we had a Latino student union that was open for all to participate. That was nice to see. My school is, as I've kind of stated, my school is very open, welcoming, and diverse. So it's nice to see that all of all a bunch of different students can bond over just one little after school program.
0: Yeah, awesome. So we're going to talk a little bit more about the after school programs across New York City a little bit later. Why don't we start really talking about bigger policy issues, which would be the introduction of 175, intro 175B. Now, you participated in an action that was organized by parent leaders across the city, that it was supposed to be emblematic of a vigil of like seeing the demise of our First Amendment rights as school communities when Intro 175B was up for vote. This was right before Mayor Mamdani vetoed 175B. And so, but you spoke at that action, and you shared some of your thoughts. And I think that you and I talked about it a lot because actually our city councilwoman, Elsie Encarnacion, voted in favor of 175B, and we were really, really disappointed by that. And so I'm just going to ask you if you can share that, what you wrote and what you read at that action in order for our listeners to understand some of your perspective on Intro 175B.
1: So at that action, I said, "Hello, my name is Sebastian, and I am a ninth grader at an NYC public school. In September of 2015, I became a public school student at the oldest public progressive school in NYC, Central Park East 1 in East Harlem. Shortly after I started pre-K, parents, teachers, and students raised concerns about an abusive principal who wanted to destroy the mission and vision of the school. Something was not addressed by the former superintendent. Something that was not addressed by the former superintendent. I was just a kid, but I remember what that felt like. School stopped feeling safe. It stopped feeling stable. As a student with an IEP, I needed structure, consistency, and support. My mom, along with the community, were fighting really hard, going meet after meeting, and I would go to most of them too. But no one with power would listen. There was chaos. Kids felt fear. However, the chancellor, superintendent, and principal kept making decisions without listening to the community that resulted in a lot of harm. They all tried to change a school built on trust and student voice to one of fear, retaliation, and racial divide. But our community didn't stay quiet. Families organized, teachers spoke up, people from all over the country protested. Parents went as far as occupying the building. We stood outside of the school. We rallied with 400 people here at the steps of Tweed. Community showed up for students like me. Because we did, things changed. Today, my little brother is thriving at CPE 1. Last year, we celebrated its 50th anniversary. That's what it means to fight for your school. Now, bills like Intro 175B are trying to take that right away. This bill would limit where people can protest near schools. It puts decisions in the hands of the NYPD, and we already know who gets targeted the most. I live in East Harlem, where the Young Lords, Black Panthers, and the Harlem Nine fought for Black liberation and our communities to have a free, quality education. Because of those fights, we have bilingual education, integrated and progressive for kids like me and my brother. If this law existed back then, my community might not have been able to fight back or get those wins. Students like me might have lost the support we needed and deserved to succeed. This is not about safety. This is about silencing us. Students deserve to be heard. Families deserve to be heard. We are the ones in these classrooms every day. Mayor Zoran Mamdani, please veto this bill. Stand with students and parents. Councilwoman Elsie Encarnacion, please listen to me, who petition and campaign for you. You need to reconsider your support of 175B. When adults don't listen, students are the ones who lose and harm is caused. When communities come together, we don't just protest, we protect each other. We protect our schools. We keep each other safe. And we're not going to stop. I know, because my mom has not stopped fighting along with my amazing DD since 2014.
0: Thanks for that, Sebastian. Sebat, what if I told you that City Council is now trying to introduce a new law, and actually Elsie is the person that's going to introduce the law, and they are going to define educational settings this time. So they're not going to include libraries. They're not going to include college campuses. And I know that you were present at the encampments at City College and you saw what those young people were doing. But it is going to include early child care centers and schools, K through 12. I know that you have participated in walkouts that kids have done against ICE, against Trump, but having this new law would mean that NYPD would have to be present, would determine where you could protest, and as the Speaker of City Council said, police protests around schools. Basic question. Do you think or do you feel that the presence of NYPD increases safety for kids?
1: It sort of depends on what the situation is, because I remember at the walkout that I did for ICE, there was a man with a taser, and gladly the NYPD stepped in and took him away before anyone could get hurt. But mostly the NYPD being around schools most increases fear and obedience sort of in these students, because if
0: when you say the word fear, what do students fear when they see the NYPD?
1: They fear being targeted, because historically the police has not been the most fair towards non-white students or people in general.
0: Yeah, I agree. There's a history of that. We've seen that a lot of Black people have lost their lives. I remember all of our conversations around George Floyd and when that happened, in the hands of the NYPD. And there are groups of students, and you've been in those spaces, like nonprofit organizations like Dignity in Schools and the Circle Keepers, who are really committed to restorative justice and are asking for there to be no police in schools whatsoever. And so a lot of young people have really talked about that sense of fear over safety, or again, feeling policed in their own school buildings. And I know that you've called me a couple of times, even trying to get home, being like, why is there so much police presence in these different places? Like, what's going on? Because sometimes you don't feel that protection. And so what do you say to these city council members that are saying, no, no, this has to do, their argument, a lot of their arguments are that this has to do with transparency and a plan to have police present in school, close to schools, in case there is a protest. But is that really the case? And how do you feel about city council members making this decisions without having deep engagement with school communities?
1: I don't really think that this is about transparency, and it's more about having power over people that can't stand up for themselves. And
0: that's a really powerful statement, Seba. I don't think you've ever expressed that to me, that this is more you feel, and your friends probably feel in similar ways, that this is about power and control and not necessarily keeping students safe. So, do you think that city council is engaging you? Like, have you had any city council members directly engage you around this? Are they coming to school? Are they talking to any young people to help inform how this bill has been drafted?
1: No, they have not. They aren't reaching out for students' opinions, and they're just doing things on their own, which I don't feel like is helpful, because if you're gonna try to introduce something that is supposed to help students, how are you gonna do that if you don't have the students' perspective on it?
0: That's a really good point, Seba. And so, if you had the opportunity to talk directly to Elsie, which we can make happen, what would you tell her?
1: I feel like that she should reconsider this whole thing, because for what I know, she hasn't been reaching out to that many young people, and as for what I just said, she doesn't have the perspective of anybody else but herself.
0: Yeah. Can I ask you something too? So one of the arguments is this is part of a 5-point plan to combat anti-Semitism. So we have seen an increase of anti-Semitism being reported back in different institutional settings and across the city of New York, particularly after October 7th. There's been a lot of reports of that. How do you think that we as humans can learn more about each other that would combat some of these biases?
1: I feel like as humans, we could just like talk to each other and understand each other more to combat biases.
0: Yeah. Do you have those conversations at school? Like, have you been able to be in a space where you can define anti-Semitism, and what have you learned?
1: I haven't been talking about anti-Semitism in a while, but
0: You did do a unit on Jewish studies, and you've told me about that. So what sorts of things have you learned about the Jewish experience?
1: I've learned that they've, I guess, to put it lightly, had it rough.
0: Yeah.
1: So I feel like if people like try to understand Jewish people more, then these biases wouldn't exist.
0: Yeah. So there are broader conversations that we need to have so that people understand that our communities, whether it be based on race or religious affiliation or gender identity or sexual orientation, kind of like under

0: to learn more about the Jewish community and religious upbringings and the history of the Jewish community in New York City public schools. I think the concern has been that there would be a limit also to how we engage in conversations around Islamophobia and what's happening in Palestine. And so that is something that has been uplifted in these conversations around 175B. Is this really about student protection, or is it about minimizing the protests and the conversations about Palestine, about the selling of stolen land, about Islamophobia, and how the Muslim community is really being impacted if we decide to target student protests through this legislation? So I'm going to switch to talking about after school, which we kind of started with already. But there was a news article released this week about Manhattan Youth in particular, which is a community-based organization, a nonprofit that has been providing after-school programming throughout Manhattan for over a decade. And it was actually celebrated by the de Blasio administration when the implementation of providing after school for all middle schools was done. And so Manhattan Youth has a strong relationship with many school communities throughout all of Manhattan. What was seen is that there was this new bidding process. Schools had to rank community-based organizations that they wanted as partners for after-school programming. And what was seen was that a lot of schools actually lost the partnership with Manhattan Youth. So you said that you have friends that engage in after-school. You actually don't often, but the program has been open to you when you, as a middle schooler, at your current school. What has your experience been in terms of that programming that has been provided to you and your classmates?
1: I feel like it's a very positive thing because, with after-school programs, students get to like explore their interests that they usually wouldn't get to do in schools.
0: Right. Like the programming is a little bit different than the curriculum that you get during the day at schools. Like I remember having options for you that extended from cooking to sports to anime to just, even if you needed like academic support, that was an option that was provided from Manhattan Youth for students like you. And the days that you have a half day or there were days where you again, early dismissal, even if you weren't an active participant in after school, that would still be an option. What do you think about losing a partnership with an organization that has been at your school for about 10 years? That's a long time to build relationships and to strengthen that partnership. What happens if you have to start fresh?
1: I feel like it'd be very difficult to start fresh because that relationship between the school and the program has been going on for so long. And if you have to build up an entirely new relationship, then that's going to be difficult because you're already used to the one that you've already been having a relationship with.
0: Right, right. It's like starting over to kind of learn the students, learn the needs of the school, and figure out how to like make the programming aligned with both the curriculum and what the students need in that space. There have been a lot of legislators that have talked about the importance of after school, particularly for our community here in New York City Public Schools. A lot of parents don't get out of work until 5 or 6 o'clock. And so after school actually helps support programming for kids, whether it be counselors or after school homework help, or just a safe space, so that parents don't need to pay.

0: extra money for a babysitter, for somebody to do pickup. You're in ninth grade, so you kind of commute on your own and handle that by yourself. But you know, that's not necessarily what happens in all schools. So, for example, where you went to elementary school, there is no structured after school program in that school. And so, you know, sometimes, a lot of times, parents have to figure out what's going to happen after school, with young kids. And you can sometimes have a school community where parents will choose to not send their children to that particular school community because they don't have after school and they need that after school support. Because if not, they have to get babysitters and spend more money, et cetera. So it's an equity issue. And in fact, we had mayoral candidates. For example, Senator Selnor Myrie, his whole platform was centered on after school for all in order to meet the needs of school communities and diverse communities. You know, one of the things that happens is that if young people have no programming after school, then they'll figure out what else they're going to do. And sometimes that means hanging out at the park until late, until their parents come home, reducing the time that they can have in terms of the kinds of supports that they might need to thrive in school academically. And so can you talk a little bit about that? Like, what about your friends that go to after school? Like, what sorts of things and activities do they engage in? Because you have friends that are going, sometimes have to go to the Bronx or Brooklyn. They're not necessarily Manhattan students. And so, you know, having after school sometimes helps keep them busy before they need to go home. Have you seen any special projects or anything that they've done because they've had access to after school program?
1: I've had a couple of friends come to tutoring. It's just like a time to wrap up some homework assignments. And because of that, they've been mostly on top of their work, and that's been really good for them.
0: Yeah, it's really helpful. And so there are a lot of families that are really questioning this process of how these after school programs, you know, were determined, reshuffled. Conversations are still happening, and school communities are making appeals to the Department of Education as well as to DYCD, which is the one that helps control those programs. Really important again for working families that may need this kind of support for their children. Again, deeply rooted in relationships, but these after-school programs are also providing meals for a lot of our students. They're providing mental health support, and meeting some needs that they may not be able to get at home or in their regular school programming. What would you say? Going back to the people in power, what would you tell the people in power in terms of these contract decisions? Again, some of these decisions to not have these programs in particular schools were not consulted with the school community. So, what would you tell people in power when thinking about these contracts? How can we do better by school communities?
1: I think you could do better by school communities by actually like talking to them and getting their stance on whatever you're doing.
0: Yeah, would do you think that a survey is like enough information? Like if you're just being asked like, okay, rank these programs 1 through 5, who can you partner with? Are there like other details that we need to know when thinking about these community-based organizations that provide support for school communities? Like what additional information should people be asking?
1: I feel like they should be asking, like, kind of hard to explain, but I think they should be like more transparent about like what they're doing, and how they interact with students.
0: Yeah, maybe how they support student outcomes might be important. Yeah. thanks for that, Seba. Because I'm not in school with you, so I don't know exactly what kind of things you guys have been engaging with after school. But I do know that there are a lot of parents across Manhattan that are deeply concerned about losing these partnerships with these community-based organizations because of the long-standing relationships and support for their school communities. So hopefully some transparency is gained in the next couple of weeks and schools can go back to partnering with the community-based organizations that they feel meets the needs of their programming. Okay, so another really tough conversation is happening around the country. Ladies and gentlemen, we have come to see the light when it comes to technology in schools. We have seen that for the last 10 years, unfortunately, a lot of our students are not performing well in diverse assessments. And we've actually seen a decline in proficiency and growth in our students. Now, I will be the first to argue that we do not engage in developmentally appropriate assessments of our children in schools. And so I will never lean in solely on standardized assessments to talk about proficiency, outcomes, and growth for school communities. What I will say, as somebody that's in higher education, is that I do see that students don't have the same kind of stamina that they used to, in our classrooms. And I've been in higher education for over 20 years. And so young people, folks that are in training, they appreciate things. They appreciate getting their content delivered in a much shorter period of time. They prefer problem-based learning and active learning in the best way to engage with them. A lecture format is not necessarily the most preferred way, for delivery of instruction. But it really at times cannot, do not want to be in a classroom listening to lecture after lecture for 3 to 4 hours. And so we're trying to figure out how to best deliver instruction in our schools and in higher education, and trying to figure out what sorts of things have impacted our ability to do that in a comprehensive way. And so across the country, again, we're seeing resolutions being passed by school boards. Lots of conversations. Dr. Horvath is one that has testified in Congress about EdTech. We've also seen the iReady lawsuit about privacy. So lots of different factors that are being impacted by screen time. And I haven't mentioned it out loud yet, but artificial intelligence in our schools. Everything from student learning to privacy to plagiarism, mental health, attention spans, screen dependency. And now we're seeing that the cell phone bans are not sufficient in terms of increasing or improving outcomes. We are seeing more socialization in our schools after the cell phone ban, but we have yet to see a dramatic impact in terms of outcomes because we still have iPads and computers in our schools, and because our students continue to engage with online platforms. Now, the first thing I'm going to talk to you and ask you about, Seba, what is the feeling that students have around generative AI in classrooms? Do you hear kids saying that they love it, or do you hear kids saying that they have some concerns about it?
1: Where I go to school, we don't really have discussions about AI that much because it's not like a big thing. But for the most part, I hear people talking about how they do have some concerns with AI. I often hear some classmates of mine making fun of each other for using AI. So that's a
0: What kind of things do they say to each other?
1: Light mocking about using ChatGPT to complete an assignment. That's like most of the stuff that I hear.
0: Yeah, it's really hard, right? And teachers are also now paying much more attention in terms of when a student does use AI. That they you know, they aren't plagiarizing, right? We want authentic work from students, not just your teachers, but also myself as an educator. I get very frustrated when I think that a student or anybody else is using ChatGPT or Claude or whatever to be able to develop their work. It's actually quite frustrating. Are your teachers talking to you all about artificial intelligence in any way? Like, are they saying anything about, oh, you know, people are talking about AI, and so if a student is using it, like, have they been told that they shouldn't be using it in school for schoolwork?
1: I know I said that we don't really talk about AI that much in my school, but I remember at the beginning of the year that we had a discussion about AI that I think if the teacher ever caught us using AI, it would instantly be given a low grade. And those are the kind of things that we talk about using AI in school. And I think that's pretty reasonable. You know, when you use AI for things like homework, or like if you use AI to write and like an essay or something, you're not using your own brain. You're just getting answers without thinking about it.
0: Right. And that's really important for like the different processes that your brain needs in order to retain information, incorporate information. And so your mom, who is a neuroscientist, of course, is like really deeply concerned about the fact that AI, when used actively, really inhibits all of those processes in the brain to consolidate information, to increase creativity, to increase critical thinking, to increase language processing. But we've talked about this, and there are other concerns that young people have about the use of AI in school. What are the things that you're hearing from the world about AI? Like, what are the concerns of like legislators and other things that come up for young people?
1: One thing I remember recently is that I saw a video of AOC bringing a jar of very dirty water from Georgia near an AI data center. So those are the kinds of things that I'm hearing about AI, that it's really bad for the environment and people who live around it.
0: Yeah, so these data centers are consuming an insane amount of energy that in turn impacts the environment. It impacts resources for people. So, you know, for every prompt you put in ChatGPT, that reduces at least an 8-ounce bottle of water, clean water, that people can consume. And so there are places all over the world. In fact, in New York City, there is a plan for 10 data centers across the state, which could dramatically impact food resources, clean water, production of energy. That means that will impact the wildlife and any sort of like natural resource that we have across the state. And so, yeah, there are a lot of people talking about the environmental impact of AI in our schools, in addition to all of these other things. We're also really concerned that the people that own these AI chatbots and that people are constantly feeding with information. We've seen reports back that suggest that they're also using these as surveillance tools to provide ICE and other government agencies with information, private information of people. And for me, again, as your mom and our, you know, our Lorenzo's mom, I'm also really impacted by the output of AI that we know is racially biased. And so the bots are being fed by people that don't have racial literacy. And so in turn, young people are getting information that is racist, that is anti-Semitic, that is Islamophobic, and can like racially profile different people. And so there is a grave concern. And so there's a movement across the city asking for a moratorium on AI platforms in New York City public schools for the next 2 years and for a comprehensive plan to be in place for our New York City public schools, grounded on the need for both racial justice, maintaining privacy laws, and deep learning, human-centered schools. One of the things that also leads to is a conversation around screens. So you, as you mentioned earlier, have had an IEP for since kindergarten, an individualized education plan. You've also been eligible for assistive technology, which means that you've been able to use a device for a lot of things in schools. And so I've seen over the years that you are continuously engaging with devices. Continue like you always have your laptop with you, your Chromebook with you. You use your phone to check certain things. You've done away with the iPad. You've been very strong about not using the iPad anymore, but you're still using screens. How much time would you say that you use a computer in school in terms of your class? Like, do you take your notes by hand, or are you using a Chromebook at the time? And then how much schoolwork do you do on the computer, you would say, on average?
1: I write nearly all of my notes on by hand. There's like one class that I use a laptop for. It's not really a big deal. But our school does have like a lot of important work on computers. Like we have like Desmos slideshows. Well, I guess I can call them slideshows. We have essays to type on computers. We have slide decks that we need to look through for certain days so we can do our work. Those are the kind of stuff, that's the kind of stuff that we do on like a regular basis on computers and laptops.
0: Right. And you also have like IXL, for example, is one of the platforms that you use to do math homework. And I recall like other YouTube videos in terms of things that you needed to learn for different exams. Is that right? Okay. So in general, like you are using quite a bit of ed tech, and different online platforms to be able to do your work. Even in a school that ha like believes deeply in like problem-based learning and like hands-on learning. He just nodded, just in case y'all didn't know. So one of the things that's happening, Seba, and some concerns, and we've talked about this, is the fact that EdTech, one, is violating privacy laws and taking information from students that they aren't allowed to have. But two, the American Psychological Association now has a bunch of studies to show that the more students are focused on their screens and the more they engage with social media and like and doing screen time, even when it is about schoolwork, because it impacts their attention and focus, it could also increase anxiety and depression and all other like mental health issues can come up for kids. So I'm just wondering like what you think about that and how do you think we can help kids understand that spending too much time on the phone or on the iPad or on social media? How can we help kids understand that that's actually affecting their brain and how they engage with the world? Because I know you like it.
1: That is a very interesting question that I don't know how to answer.
0: Okay. Well, what do you think when mommy tells you sometimes, like, I need you to put down your phone for a little bit? How does that make you feel?
1: I think that, you're being reasonable. I spend quite a lot of time on my phone and other devices, and I think it's like nice to put them down once in a while and just take in everything that's around me.
0: Yeah. And do you understand that mommy's doing it like for your well-being? Okay, good. How are you feeling in about the cell phone ban now that your school has had it for a couple of years where you've had to use the Yonder pouch to put away your phone? Are you seeing that it's effective? Like, are you seeing that people are okay with putting away their phones? Like, what's going on with that?
1: I feel like people are mostly okay with the Yonder pouches, but at some points I see people trying to like break their pouches open to get their phones out, and I no. That is like showing how dependent these students are on screens.
0: Yeah. I think we all are dependent on screens. Let's just say that much. I don't think it's just students. But again, what sorts of policies do school communities, do schools have to put in place to protect students and protect like human-centered learning? I think is a big part of these conversations. And in fact, Chancellor Samuels in the last couple of weeks has really changed the tone on the conversation around AI, around ed tech, has been very has explicitly stated that he has seen how this technology is invasive, and persistent, like how it could easily like hook kids. And so, the conversation, I think, different from what it was 2 months ago when the first AI guidance came out, and when these conversations like really started bubbling up, we are starting to see that the Department of Education is being a little bit more thoughtful and wants to be much more responsible in terms of what those policies look like. That does not mean that we can lay off, right? We need to continue to inform communities. I've also seen, and it's been very interesting, that school communities have a tough time distinguishing between generative AI, between ed tech and these like platforms like IXL and Writable and Amir and all these different tech platforms that are used to like provide tutoring or provide practice problems for students that are engaging with schoolwork. People don't know the difference between those two things. People don't know the difference between assistive technology for kids with IEPs and how you use those tools effectively for kids that need additional support. People don't understand the difference between all of that and kids that actually want to go into fields of science, technology, engineering, etc. And what that looks like for schools that actually focus on supporting students in those career pathways. And so there's lots of different conversations that we need to have as a system with parents, with kids, so that we actually aren't causing any additional harm to kids. Because one of the things that we are seeing again is a reduction of creativity. And there's a phenomenon actually being developed called cognitive debt. Like, we are actually creating human beings that do not tap into the right neural centers to be able to problem solve and be creative thinkers. And so that's the scary part, because I don't know if you know this, But I actually send you to school to develop those skills. Kids get sent to school so that they can learn not just content, but how to be critical thinkers and how to be deep thinkers. And some of those things are being lost with the way that content is being delivered to young people. And like I said, I see the effects when kids come to me. You know, they're a little older, they have a little bit more of a formed brain, but they're still really dependent on technology to be able to help them engage in material. And so mommy's very concerned. And so I'm glad to hear that you're being really cognizant about those things too, and that you're being really thoughtful and not as resistant when I tell you to please put down the phone so that you can sleep at night. Because that also, the blue light also affects our sleeping patterns. Seba, if you had an opportunity to talk to Mayor Mamdani or Chancellor Samuels to tell them what kids really need in schools, what message would you send to them?
1: I would say that in order to help students, you need to like understand how they feel about certain topics and get their perspectives, like what I've been saying for most of this, that you can't just like you can't just understand an issue without getting other people's perspectives on it.
0: Right. And unfortunately, not just have we run out of time, but we are also in a system that has mayoral control, which actually also limits the ability of our communities to be able to lend their voice. But maybe we'll talk about that another day. Seba, I want to thank you for being with me tonight. We actually had somebody cancel for the show tonight who will be with us in our episode in July. But for tonight, this is Kalidi Salas, one of the co-hosts for Talk Out of School on WBAI 99.5 FM Pacifica Radio. Our show, again, talks about all things school related. 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Also, we would like to ask for you to consider to become a member of WBAI or a special supporter of this show. You can go on www.wbai.org to look up that information. We can't provide this kind of programming without community support. I also want to thank exponentially Lainey and Daniel for being such an amazing team. I hope everybody enjoyed today's conversation. We always want to center youth voice in all of the work that we're doing, and I'm a lucky mom of two young boys that always voice their opinion. And so they guide a lot of my work. We hope you come back to our next episode of Talk Out of School. Until then, I wish you peace, love, health, and abundance. And folks, don't forget to stay hydrated. Thank you so much for listening and have a good night. Thanks.

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2: And you're listening to WBAI, New York. It's coming up to 8 p.m., time for the golden age of radio.

0: Return with us now to those thrilling days of yesteryear. From out of the past come the historic sounds of radio's bygone days. The golden age of radio rides again.
1: Welcome to the golden age of radio. Ladies and gentlemen, thank you for being with us. I'm Doug Boss. This is Jeff Ward. We're filling in for Max Schmid once again, and we have some horrifying content for you tonight.
2: Not as horrifying as the front page of the New York Times above the fold, but in creepy times, in unsettling times, you can find comfort in light fare in Anodyne Entertainment, or go the other route.
1: Every once in a while, you'll find an old radio play or even a new radio play that kind of leans into that in a way that's kind of therapeutic.
2: So we're thinking we need some exposure therapy, like when they let a tarantula walk on your hand.
1: Ugh.
2: The idea is that you get used to the padding of little feet.
1: And the little tiny hairs.
2: Oh, no,
1: the little hairs that...
2: We don't have to go into all of that.
1: Oh, well.
2: Eventually, you think, okay, well, it's a spider, and it becomes routine. It's normalized. That, at least, is the theory. We'll put it to the test tonight. So welcome to The Creep Show.
1: And, you know, you might think that, oh, we're not going to hear Gunsmoke tonight because Jeff and Doug are here. And that is true. But I will say, it doesn't mean we don't have a lot of good William Conrad content for you. And I think we should put it in the Gunsmoke slot. Starting off with an episode of Suspense, starring William Conrad, Matt Dillon, and it's a show called Leiningen versus the Ants from August 25th, 1957. This is a show that was done, it was so popular, it was done several times on Escape and Suspense. This is one of the later versions that was on Suspense after he'd kind of famously done it a few times.
2: I've only heard the Escape version. This will be a new one for me.
1: Well, it's a good one, I have to say. Also starring Ben Wright and Lou Merrill and Don Diamond. This is a recording from the Armed Forces Radio Network from August 25th, 1957 on Suspense. This is Leiningen versus the Ants on the Golden Age of Radio on WBAI New York.
3: Suspense. And the producer of radio's outstanding theater of thrills, the master of mystery and adventure, William N. Robeson.
4: The security of mankind is guaranteed by the balance of nature. If there weren't bigger fish to eat smaller fish, eventually there would be more fish than water for them to swim in. The rabbit is public enemy number one in Australia because there is no indigenous predator with a craving for Hassenpfeffer. The law of the jungle is implacable, and when it is broken, when nature's balance is upset, man had better head for the hills. In a moment, we bring you a classic story of nature's imbalance. On one side, the frightful Formicidae dorylinae, ants, millions of South American army ants. And on the other, a man who knew no fear. Listen. Listen then, as William Conrad stars in Leiningen versus the Ants, which begins in 60 seconds.
5: The folklore of America is filled with accounts of superhuman sailors like old Stormalong and extraordinary ships like the Courser. Perhaps our confidence in our strength to meet any challenge enabled our forefathers to chart the unknown. Perhaps that's why we just had to have the largest sailing vessel ever built. She was so big that all the officers and men were mounted on horses. Her masts penetrated the clouds, and the top sections were on hinges so they could be bent over to let the sun and moon pass. Well, it was during one of those September storms when suddenly the Courser found herself heading down the English Channel between Calais and the cliffs of Dover. But the channel just wasn't wide enough. The captain shouted to old Stormalong at the wheel, "Will she make it?"
6: "May scrape a bit of paint off on our sides," said old Stormalong, "but she'll go through. Send all hands over and soak the sides."
5: And you know they soaked that ship so good, that big hulk slipped through just as sweet.